0: Reading from Psalm 119, verse 105. Your word is a lamp to my feet and a light to my path. That was Psalm 119, verse 105. Oh, magnify the Lord with me. Let us exalt his name together. It's Tuesday, July 21st, 2026, and welcome to another edition of Mark and Friends. Today we're sharing the first half of a message preached a week ago Sunday morning during the revival services at Bible Baptist Church in Champaign. Evangelist Dave Kistler reminds us that God's Word continues to change lives and that while America faces many challenges, our greatest need has never changed. We all need Jesus. Here's Evangelist Dave Kistler on today, the Tuesday edition of Mark and Friends.
1: This Bible I'm holding in my hand right here, this is called the First American Bible. And it's called the First American Bible because in 1776, we just celebrated this, America became a nation with the Declaration of Independence, separating from the mother country of Great Britain. By the way, I love the country of England. There are some of my dearest friends are there. I was just there, as I said, a few weeks back. But anyway, we declared our independence from the country of Great Britain, and that was in 1776. We did not get a fully ratified constitution till 1789. But right in the middle between 1776, 1789, Congress did something in 1782 that they had never done before. Of course, we were a new nation. Understandable, they'd never done it, but they've never done it since either. And that is in 1782, they commissioned the printing of the Bible. Can I hear an amen? What had happened is in the 6 years from the time we declared our independence, people began to move west across the country, and other things were at play as well. Many of you may not know this, Pastor. I did not fully understand this until this project presenting these Bibles. But did you know the King of England, the Crown, held the copyright to the King James Version of the Bible? That's why in the early days of this country, during the colonial period, it was illegal to print the Bibles in the 13 colonies. King George would not allow that. So there were no Bibles that continued to come into our country after the Declaration of Independence. England was a little upset with us. And so by 1782, 6 years after we became a nation with no Bibles coming in from England, there was a dearth of Bibles across the country. So a Pennsylvanian by the name of Robert Aitken, A-I-T-K-E-N, realized we needed Bibles. He was a bookbinder and a book printer. And he went to the first Congress and he said, look, if you will commission it, I will print it. And so they did, and he did, and the end result was the first American Bible, the only Bible ever commissioned by the United States Congress. I ought to hear an amen there again, because the answer to America's ills is found in this book called the Bible. So anyway, it was printed and recommended with a resolution. By the way, if you come by, and I want you to do this at some point this week, I'm going to lay the Bible right here. This is my copy, has my name on it, but feel free to pick it up, look through it. I don't mind if you do that. But if you look in the very first part of the Bible, the resolution that Congress put along with the Bible when it was commissioned is in there, and you can read it. And they recommended that the school children of America read that Bible, that families read that Bible. The size of the Bible is unique because they wanted it to be easily handled by children, but also they wanted our military men to be able to hold it in one hand, pack it in their gear, not be a soft, flexible cover like most of the Bibles today that could get bent and distorted. And so we felt on America's 250th birthday, what better gift could we give to every member of Congress than one of those Bibles? And so we did it. And we put the names of every individual member of Congress on the Bible. Preacher, I'll tell you this, that changes the way you do a presentation of the Bible whenever they have their name on there. We wanted to personalize it, but they all had to be proofed to make sure every name was spelled correctly, all 535 of them. Very common to get E's and I's reversed, even when engraving names on Bibles. It's just a common mistake. So we had to go through all of that, had to lay out all the Bibles for the 17 people that were going to D.C. to help us deliver the Bibles to members of Congress and present them. So that took some organization, but it was all well worth it. It was one of the most amazing things that our ministry has ever done. And I don't mind telling you this, we saw God work dramatically and powerfully. We'd been preparing for this since before actually I was here last year. And we'd set the date the last week of April, the 27th through the 30th. And about, I don't know, maybe 6 weeks before we're going to converge on Capitol Hill to present those Bibles, I found out that Speaker Johnson was going to allow all the members of Congress, the House side, typically if the House goes home, so does the Senate, but he was going to allow them to go home for a 1 week recess, which meant this. No members of Congress were going to be in town the week we had planned to distribute the Bible. They were originally going to be there, according to the congressional calendar, but he decided to let them go home. So when I met with all of our 17 people that are going to be going to deliver the Bibles, I had to tell them that, and it was like deflating a tire of air. All of this prayer, all this preparation, all of the work that we had put in to deliver the Bibles to the individual members of Congress now is going to have to be adjusted, and we're going to have to give the Bibles to the chief of staff for each member or to a staffer in each office, and it would still be very effective, but it just wouldn't be the same. And so I'm trying, preacher, you know, to encourage the troops, okay? I'm trying to encourage the troops and say, look, we've done this long enough. 20 plus years we've been involved in ministry on Capitol Hill. And every time God changes our plans to accomplish his plan, I said, I've learned this. God knows what he's doing. Have any of y'all figured out God knows what he's doing? He does, and he knows better by far than we do. So I'm trying to encourage them and telling them, look, we're just going to pray that somehow this will change and all the members will end up being in town. Well, about 3 weeks later, we're down in Texas. My wife and I are visiting her 95-year-old dad and 88-year-old mom. Her dad, 95, still driving. That is an experience. I'll just tell you that right there. I can't ride with him anymore. I left finger indentions in the grab handle the last time I rode in the passenger seat with him. But we're down there visiting him. And I was watching the news and I saw something on the news that our president had invited King Charles of England to come to the United States to speak to a joint session of Congress in honor of America's 250th birthday. And I thought, man, what a great gesture. You know, we were separated from England for so long. That has been healed a long time ago. What a wonderful gesture to invite the king to come and address Congress. But I kept watching, kept listening. And the date that the president invited him was April 27 to 30. So I got to doing some inquiring and found out that Speaker Johnson and the leader in the Senate had called all the members of Congress back to Washington, D.C. to be there April 27 to 30 because they wanted a full house when King Charles spoke. And so guess what? God brought the King of England to America so we could present Bibles to members of Congress. That's exactly what he did. You say, preacher, you understand that's a coincidence. No, there's no coincidences with God. God does all things well. By the way, you're not here today accidentally. You're not here today coincidentally. God loved you enough and loves you enough to bring you here to hear the truth of God's word today. So I hope you'll take it that way because that's exactly the way it is. So we had a wonderful, wonderful time and had a harebrained idea, preacher. I thought, well, what I'm going to do is since the king's going to be here, we're going to have one of those Bibles made with his name on it. And then we're going to have one made with the president's on it, which we did. And we're going to try to get a meeting. And I worked every angle I could possibly work with everybody I know on Capitol Hill to try to find a moment when the president and King Charles were together that we could present that Bible to them. And we got very, very close, but it was a very, very busy time. And it ended up not working, but we've got a second alternative plan B, at least the Lord does, between now and September 12 to present at least the Bible to the President of the United States. And then ultimately we'll get the other one to King Charles in England. And there's a lot more I could share with you that God is up to and that God's been doing. I'll not do that right now, but I just want to encourage you that we serve an awesome God. And the answer is the word of God. Do you agree with me? The answer is God's word. And what's needed right now on Capitol Hill, on both sides of the aisle, what's needed, not just the White House, but what's needed in my house and what's needed in your house is God's truth brought to bear on everything that's going on in our world right now. And God speaks to those things. And so it was a wonderful, wonderful opportunity. And I don't mind telling you, we walked about 8 miles a day delivering those Bibles, 8 miles a day. Now, I do it all the time in these dress shoes, okay? And I just don't think anything about it. But a lot of the men that went with us to Capitol Hill had not done anything like this before. So 3 months prior to us going up there, I encouraged them. I said, guys, as we met together, I said, guys, you need to begin doing some exercising because we could walk as much as 8, maybe a little more, miles a day delivering these Bibles. And most of the guys took me up on it. They either were already exercising or they ramped up their exercise regimen. Maybe a few of them didn't take me up on it, but by the third day, they were dragging their tongues. I'm just telling you, they were tired walking 8 miles a day. And so now they jokingly say, when you go to Capitol Hill with Brother Dave, it's called Kistler Boot Camp. That's what it is, Kistler Boot Camp. But we had a wonderful time, and I could tell you stories all day, which I'm not going to do, about how God opened doors with individual members of Congress and how God allowed us to share the gospel and share the word of God with individual members. And it's just been an amazing, amazing thing. I want you to understand, the reason I'm telling you all of that is there's a lot going on in our world right now that can be very disconcerting. In fact, it can be discouraging if you focus on the wrong things. I want you to know our God is alive and well on planet Earth. He's alive and well on planet Earth. And in the last 8 to 9 months in our country has been an amazing time for our ministry. We have seen literally hundreds and hundreds of people come to know Christ as Savior. And I praise God for that. We were just in the country of Romania doing a youth conference there. The young man that organized that is 22 years old. I want you to think about that. 22-year-old young man. He is Romanian. He was in England attending college. When I first met him 2 years ago, he got saved in a college and young adult conference 2 years ago where I was preaching in England. It so changed his life. He said, Brother Kistler, would you come over to Romania? I want to try the same thing over there. And so he has since relocated to Romania. I could not do it last year, but the opportunity opened up to do it this year. And so we just returned from there. And on Friday night of the 3-day conference, Friday, Saturday, Sunday, they rented out a huge auditorium in the middle of downtown Ploiești, Romania. It's a town of 300,000 people. The building, you cannot make this stuff up. The building is ironically called the White House. That's the name of the building. It has no connection whatsoever to America or to the residence of the president in Washington, D.C. They just call it the White House. And my friend said, what's the irony of that? And I said, well, you know, the Lord's up to something. But anyway, they rented a large room in that building and it was packed out on Friday night. Amazing. Packed out with young people from all over the city. And there was some wonderful music done, worship music. And then I had the privilege of preaching. And we had at least that we know of 15 people trust Christ as Savior. Can I hear an amen right there? And it was just phenomenal what God's up to all around the United States and around the world. He's doing something in the hearts and lives of all people, but especially he's doing something in the hearts and lives of young people. And I don't know about you, but I'm excited about that. I'm incredibly hopeful about what is going on because God has a plan. He's working that plan. And that plan is a plan of redemption, trying to get the truth of his gospel to as many people as possible because I believe Jesus is coming back soon, don't you? In fact, I'm surprised we're still here. Now, having said that, I want you to look, if you would, please, in Luke chapter number 13. Just turn there, Luke 13. We're just going to be there for just a couple of minutes, and then I'm going to have you turn, if you would, please. Hold your finger at Luke 13, and then flip back, if you would, please, to Ezekiel chapter number 38. Ezekiel chapter number 38. I want to show you something in Luke 13, and then we're going to flip back to Ezekiel 38 because I want to show you something that God has been teaching me and put an exclamation point on the times in which we're living and how absolutely essential it is. If you don't know for absolute certain that Jesus is your Savior, today is your day. Please do not put off. Please do not delay. Please do not say, I'll think about it and make a decision later. Can I implore you? Don't do that. Last night at 8:30, a man whose office we were in 3 weeks ago, Senator Lindsey Graham from South Carolina, had just arrived home from a trip to Ukraine. He arrived at the airport in Washington, D.C., got his ride over to his house, which is not far, his residence there in Washington, D.C., not far from the Capitol building. His intent last evening, according to what I was told, was to watch the soccer game and just enjoy some light refreshments, but none of that happened. At 8:30, the EMTs were called in, and Lindsey Graham had a heart attack and went out into eternity. I do not know for certain his spiritual condition. But folks, can I say this? Franklin Graham this morning on Fox News early, when asked about this incident, the first thing he did, and I love him for doing it, every time a microphone is placed under his chin, he immediately goes here because it is the place to go. He said, this ought to be a vivid reminder that life is short and uncertain. The Bible says, boast not thyself of tomorrow, for thou knowest not what a day may bring forth. I'm not trying to frighten you. I'm not trying to be a downer this morning. I'm just here to tell you, I feel great right now at 66. Soon we'll be in another couple of weeks, 67 years old. And that's the place you're supposed to be shaking your head going, no, Brother Dave, you don't look anywhere near that. But none of y'all are doing that. And that troubles me a little bit. But the bottom line is this, I feel great right now. But here's the facts. I could be in eternity before tonight, and so could you. So now's the time. Today's the day. Look at Luke 13, if you would, please, verse number 1. The scripture says, and there were present at that season some that told him, the him here is Jesus. There were present at that season some who told him of the Galileans whose blood Pilate had mingled with their sacrifices. Now look up at me for just a moment. This incident that is referenced here about Pilate mixing the blood with some sacrifices was an event that occurred there in the city of Jerusalem in Jewish history. By the way, Pilate was a political figure. Please understand where I'm going today. I'm going to give you some incidences. I'm going to mention some names. None of those names should be interpreted as me endorsing them necessarily or saying that I agree with every decision they make any more than Jesus agreed with every decision Pilate made. But somebody came to Jesus and brought up, hey, what do you think about that incident where Pilate mingled the blood of certain people with the sacrifices? You say, what is that? What's that talking about? What had occurred? Evidently, preacher, there were some people in the temple offering a sacrifice. Pilate sent some soldiers in there. They killed those Jewish worshipers and mixed the blood of the worshipers with the blood of the sacrifice. It was a horrific incident. And so Jesus is being asked about an incident that has occurred in town. I want you to notice what Jesus does to address that. He does not go to the incident itself, talk about whether he agreed or disagreed with it. What he does is he turns it to try to draw attention to the need spiritually of the people that have brought this incident to him. Look at verse number 2. And Jesus answering said unto them, suppose ye, do you think that, is what suppose means, do you think that these Galileans, these folks that were killed in such a horrific fashion, do you suppose that these Galileans were sinners above all the Galileans because they suffered such things? Now, folks, look up at me for just a moment. There's a concept that we can have today if we're not careful that the Jews had as well, and that is when bad things happen to people, it's because they deserved it. That's the basis upon which they're bringing this incident to Jesus. And Jesus says, do you think that because this horrible tragedy happened to the Galileans, do you think it means that it's because they were sinners above all the Galileans? In other words, they were somehow special sinners and they deserve that more than you? Look at the next verse. I tell you, nay, no, but except you repent, you shall all likewise perish. Do you see what Jesus is doing? Everybody's a sinner. Well, you know, Brother Dave, what about people like Hitler? What about pastor like the place we visited in Romania? Do you know Romania, the country of Romania, is only 37 years removed from communism? Preacher, they had a revolution in 1989. Nicolae Ceausescu and his wife Elena had ruled that country with an iron fist. We took a tour of the largest parliament building, Brother Mark, in the world, which is there in Romania. It was built by Ceausescu. It was built by money off the backs of the common people. It is stunningly beautiful. I was not prepared for how beautiful it was, but I really wasn't prepared for the Spring Palace, the residence of Ceausescu and his wife Elena. Literally, it's more modern, but the opulence of it rivals some of the beauty of Louis XIV's palace at Versailles. It was stunning. And you know what? The people realized we have been mistreated. And they rose up. Forgive me, I'm not saying I approve of this. I'm just telling you what happened. To convince the Romanian people that Ceausescu and his wife were actually gone and they could rise up and be free, to convince them, the execution of Ceausescu and his wife was carried live on television. They have been free for 37 years. People would say, you know what? Nicolae and his wife deserve to die the way they died because they were so... There is such a thing, folks, please understand, there is such a thing as pure evil in this world. And they qualified. But you know what? Jesus would say, do you think Nicolae and his wife deserve that? Do you think maybe they deserve to go to an eternity in hell more than you? He'd say, I tell you, no. No, except you repent. You'll also likewise perish. Look at the next verse. Jesus doesn't wait for them to bring up another incident. He brings up his own. He rips it from the headlines, as it were, of the Jerusalem newspaper. Look at Luke 13 and verse number 4. Or those 18. Now this is Jesus bringing up this one. Those 18 upon whom the tower in Siloam fell and slew them. Would you look up at me for just a moment? Do you remember the Tower of Siloam? Preacher, it was located in close proximity to a place called the Pool of Siloam. Around the Pool of Siloam is where the lame and the people that couldn't walk would gather. For whatever reason, we don't know why it happened, but the tower located near that pool collapsed and fell over. Here's all these crippled people who can't get out of the way fast enough, and some of them, 18 of them, died. Jesus said, let me ask you a question. Do you think that because they suffered that fate, they deserve that more than you? To the Jewish mindset of that day, they would say, well, of course, or the tragedy wouldn't have happened. Jesus said, no. No, they didn't deserve that more than you. I tell you, except you repent, you shall also likewise perish. See, Jesus is getting rid of this idea that, you know, there are some good people over here that they deserve by their good works and their good lifestyle, they deserve to go to heaven. And then there's bad people over here, and because of their lifestyle, they deserve to go to hell. Listen, the Bible says there's none good, no, not one. Can I hear an amen? Because see, preacher, my goodness is not compared to you. Your goodness is in juxtaposition to me. Our goodness, or lack thereof, is compared to the holiness and righteousness of a sinless God. And compared to that, we're all sinners in need of a Savior. Dave Kistler, preacher's kid. I'm not saying this because I'm better than anybody else, because I am not. But I want to tell you something. Other than inhaling from the top of a beer can, alcohol has never come across my lips. Oh, preacher, that makes you better. No, it doesn't. Preacher, other than being challenged one time as a middle school student to stick a cigarette in my mouth and light it up and cough just incessantly for probably 30 minutes, other than that, I've never smoked a cigarette. Well, preacher, that makes you, no, it doesn't. Dave Kistler was born with a sinful nature that I got from my mom and dad. You know what the scripture says? For as much as you know, as you were not redeemed with corruptible things, as silver and gold from your vain conversation. Vain conversation means your vain, your wicked lifestyle. Received by tradition from your fathers, but with the precious blood of Christ. I am redeemed by the precious blood of Christ from a sin nature that was passed on to me by my parents. Did you know you had a sin nature passed on to you? Now this is hard for my wife to admit. But since we were here last year, I was here, we are now grandparents a second time with a beautiful little boy named Matthew Lachlan Wilder Igo. Our son-in-law is Toby Igo. Matthew Lachlan Wilder, Wilder after Laura Ingalls Wilder of Little House on the Prairie. Matthew Lachlan Wilder Igo. Do you know he's 7 months old? He wakes up the happiest child I've ever seen. By the way, I've got pictures if you want to see them. I'll show them. I mean, really, I will. I've got pictures, okay? Videos, no doubt. Do you know what? That little guy, as happy as he wakes up every morning, was born with a sinful nature. And you know what? Sin, and that sinful nature is why Jesus died on an old rugged cross. Because no sin gets into God's heaven. We have to be washed in the blood of the Lamb. Can I hear an amen?
0: Amen, amen, and amen. Thank you for joining us for today's edition of Mark and Friends. Today we heard how God continues to work through His Word, reminding us that America's greatest need is not political, but spiritual. Tomorrow we'll conclude this timely message from Sunday's revival service at Bible Baptist Church in Champaign, as evangelist Dave Kistler continues pointing us to the hope found in Jesus. 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

0: Palestinian Columbia activist.
1: A federal appeals panel in New York reverses a lower court decision ordering the release of pro-Palestinian activist Mohsen Mahdawi, a legal permanent resident, opening the door to his re-arrest. Mahdawi is a student protest organizer who the Trump administration spent more than a year trying to deport. He's been appealing a removal order in immigration court. In their unanimous decision Tuesday, the panel found the federal judge overstepped by intervening before the case moved through immigration courts. The ruling mirrors a separate appellate panel's decision earlier this year against Mahmoud Khalil, a former classmate of Mahdawi's at Columbia University. Julie Walker, New York.
0: There's pushback by the Smithsonian to the White House over a report that says its leadership can't be trusted.
2: The report described Anthea Hartig

0: President Trump's efforts to reshape the stories of America told by cultural institutions controlled or influenced by the federal government. Hartig said the Smithsonian does not take sides in America's political debates. Ed Donahue, Washington.
1: Tropical storm Bertha is expected to weaken in the Gulf as it chugs closer to the U.S., but forecasters say it could still bring coastal flooding and heavy rain from the Florida Panhandle to Louisiana. On Wall Street, the Dow by 385 points, the NASDAQ rose 329, the S&P 500 advanced 65. This is SRN News.
2: Expansion celebration. 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
4: What does justice have to do with our money? 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Hi, I'm Rob West. 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Today, Justin Lonis joins us as we continue our series on the cardinal virtues. 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Well, over the last couple of weeks, we've considered how prudence and temperance shape financial stewardship. Now we turn to justice and how love of neighbor takes shape in the way we handle money. Our guest is Justin Lonis, Director of Foundational Products at the Chalmers Center. Justin works alongside our friend Dr. Brian Fickert to create resources that equip churches and ministries to think biblically about poverty, generosity, restoration, and justice. Not to mention, they're helping without Hurting series is one of my favorite resources to recommend for addressing poverty from a biblical perspective. Justin, great to have you here.
5: Thanks, Rob. It's great to be with you.
4: Justin, when many people hear the word justice, they may think first of politics or courtrooms, and justice certainly has a place in those things. But in the Christian tradition, justice is much deeper than that. So how would you define justice from a biblical perspective?
5: Yeah, that's a great question and a great place to start. You know, a lot of Christian thinkers, going all the way back to Augustine to more contemporary voices like Nicholas Wolterstorff or Oliver O'Donovan, have approached this question. And it doesn't always bubble up, in my experience, in average Sunday morning teaching or conversation for most American Christians. So what you mentioned here about courtroom justice is certainly part of biblical justice, but it's only part of it. You know, yeah. We would call this retributive justice, punishing evildoers, protecting the innocent, keeping public order, and things like that. But there's more to a full biblical vision of justice. It includes restorative justice, or putting things to rights and fixing what's broken. And this is often part of our more legal framework as well, such as when a judge finds a perpetrator to make recompense for what was stolen or broken. But there's a more holistic dimension of justice in Scripture as well that fits a broad creative understanding of the way things ought to be. You know, we often use the word shalom to describe this vision of what God has designed us for. When people live together in harmony, enjoying flourishing relationships with God, with others, and with all of creation. And the story of creation and new creation is really the lens for true biblical justice in its fullest sense. In the Old Testament, Hebrew word most often translated for justice is mishpat, which can include all of these dimensions and even include the idea of like the decrees of God and his character. And there's a related term.

0: that usually gets translated as righteousness, which is tzedekah, which together are ascribed to God as the foundation of his throne, Psalm 89 and 97. So justice and righteousness go together. And indeed, actually, when you get forward to the New Testament, there's really just one Greek word that does double duty for both of those. You have to translate it according to context, diakosune. And in modern language, we tend to divorce these two. We hold justice as this legal public thing and righteousness as this personal private behavior question. But personal righteousness and public justice in Scripture are both tied together because they both flow from the character of God and they're meant to characterize God's people.
1: That is such a helpful overview. Let's apply it to money. We've got just 45 seconds until the break. So just help us set the stage for why, as believers, we need to think faithfully about finances and love of neighbor as a part of our stewardship journey.
0: Yeah, all of us are interconnected, and the way we choose to earn and spend our money necessarily affects other people in our communities. And as Christians, we can't just take our cues for financial justice from the world around us. We can't merely go on to just focus on wealth building and viewing stewardship primarily through the lens of personal responsibility or personal fulfillment. But the whole community is always God's horizon for our financial resources.
1: That is so good. We're continuing our series today on the cardinal virtues. We're focused on justice today. Joining us to have this conversation is Justin Lonas, Director of Foundational Products at the Chalmers Center. 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
1: Great to have you with us today on Faith and Finance. I'm Rob West. With me today, Justin Lonas. We're continuing our series on the cardinal virtues. Today, we're focused on justice. And Justin, before the break, we were talking about a biblical view of justice and how we see that there's not a long leap to recognizing, when we understand the fullness of biblical justice, to the economic or financial components of justice. And when we look to some of the primary texts in God's Word, we see His desires for us in this area. Unpack that for us.
0: Yeah, when we talk about justice, you know, it's easy for us to think about God's law. And God's law, especially the regulations for community life that He gives us in Exodus, Leviticus, and Deuteronomy, so much of that involves stewardship and distribution of resources. You know, there's passages about honest weights and measures, fair wages, and care for those in poverty, all side by side. And all of this is grounded in those texts and in the fact that God is the one who owns everything. He owns the land that He's given to the people. He owns the whole earth. And any wealth and resources generated by our work is seen by Scripture as a gift from God. It's not something we create by ourselves without any help. And as such, how we earn it and how we spend it are not independent of justice. We can't separate our economic lives from what it means to lean into God's justice and biblical righteousness.
1: Yeah, that's well said. Scripture often connects justice with righteousness, mercy, the care for the vulnerable. So how do those biblical themes help us understand justice as more than being just simply fair?
0: Yeah, that's great. You know, it's often the case that people who are suffering from material poverty and people just on the margins of society more generally are experiencing a whole lot of the effects of the fall. You know, poverty can be caused by poor personal choices. And that tends to be a majority view of American Christians, according to some research that I've looked at. But it can also be caused by the sins of others. It can also be caused by just the brokenness that's inherent in the world. Our systems don't work for everybody. Our society doesn't work for everybody. People get sick. People have mental health issues. Poverty is complex. And for those of us living in, you know, modern Western society, we tend to think of ourselves as kind of a meritocracy. Like, you earn everything you get. Yes. And in that view, it can be easy, if we're thinking of justice only in terms of fairness, it can be easy for us to not remember to be more proactive, to sense our obligations, not just our rights, to reach down to people who are struggling, who are not able to participate as fully in the culture around us as we are because of different circumstances. Biblical justice just puts a different lens on how we work with people and how we show mercy. It's not enough to want to do it. We got to stretch ourselves a little bit.
4: Yeah, that's so good. And one of the things that I've appreciated about the Chalmers Center is that you help us see that poverty is not only a lack of material things, but really it's also a brokenness in relationships. It could be with God, with self, others, with creation. So how does that framework then deepen the way we think about justice?
0: Yeah, it gets back to our understanding of who we're created to be and what the fall has broken. You know, yes, the fall messed with our relationship with God, and we need Jesus to restore our relationship with God. But our relationship with God is also part of how we're designed to flourish in other relationships. We have a relationship with ourselves and how we understand ourselves as being made in His image, a relationship with other people, and a relationship with creation, which stewardship and our work and money falls under that as well. And when our relationship with God is broken by sin, all these other relationships get broken too. And then broken people, we still go out and are fruitful and multiply and fill the earth and subdue it. But instead of spreading, you know, goodness and the reign and worship of God through the whole earth, we also spread brokenness. Like, I tell people make broken systems, and broken systems further contribute to our brokenness. And these things are complex, but praise God, Jesus is making all things new, and He's working on all of us. It's not just that He's fixing our spiritual life and our relationship with God, but He has a plan for restoration of all things. And how we spend our money is a huge piece of that.
4: Justin, let's bring this into everyday financial decisions. What might justice look like in how we spend or save, give, invest, even hire and pay and lend, really just making decisions in our businesses and churches and in our own financial lives?
0: Yeah, it's so easy for us. I'm a theology nerd. You know, it's easy for us to get too abstract on this, but at the end of the day, think about where you spend your money, and don't just look for, you know, the most bang for your buck or the kind of the traditional American financial advice, but look for ways that you can bless other people. You know, how can you support a new immigrant family that's opened a grocery store in your neighborhood and spend some of your grocery budget there instead of at the supermarket that has, you know, is sending all your earnings out of the community? How can you invest locally? How can you spend more time and the social capital that you have to press into those communities and even hire people who maybe need a second chance, who are dealing with a criminal record or who don't have the full skills yet? How can you use your business, your, you know, even odd jobs around your home or your office or your church to connect with people where they are and lean into the ways that your blessings from God can bless others? You know, we talk about this a lot in all of our trainings, this idea that what people in poverty need is not helpers as much as allies. We need people who are willing to do life together with them. We need them and what they remind us about the nature of how flourishing happens to communities, not just individuals. We need to be engaged in that. And how we spend our money and where we spend our money is just a huge piece of that.
4: Mm, yeah.
0: You know, my good friend Michael Rhodes talks a lot about this from the modern application of the biblical teaching of gleaning that we see in the Old Testament, where you're supposed to leave the edges of your field for those four groups of people that God has special concern for. You know, the fatherless, the widow, the sojourner, and the poor. And in a modern context, maybe that means not spending everything you earn on yourself. Or if you're a business owner, not maximizing every corner of profit, but leaving some opportunities for other people to join you in that work and to come in together in community that provides for everybody. It's a different mindset than the traditional ways that many Americans think about money, but it pays dividends that are way more than monetary.
4: Oh, this is so helpful. We've got just about 30 seconds left. What is one practical takeaway that someone can apply in their lives today?
0: Yeah, I'd say just when you think about your budgeting, inventory, how you're spending your money, pick some places where you could redirect some of that spending towards people on the margins, like those examples I gave, shopping and investing in odd jobs in the community. That's just picking a few places to sow those seeds could be huge.
4: Justin, what a treat to have you here today. Thanks for stopping by.
0: Thank you, Rob. It's a great pleasure.
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6: Since I am going to be drawing my full benefit of Social Security in December, I was wondering how much can I make without being taxed?
4: Yeah. So you are at full retirement age, and so that means that you no longer have an earnings limit. That limit in terms of what you can earn only applies to people before full retirement age. But once you reach full retirement age, which is, you know, no later than 67, then you can earn any amount and still receive your full Social Security benefit with no reduction. But it sounds like you're in good shape there. You can work away, earn as much as you want. You're going to continue receiving that benefit. Hey, thanks for your call today. Let's head to Franklin, Tennessee. Dina, go ahead.
7: Hello, my question. My husband and I have been married for 55 years and have been tithing for 55 years. So everything we earned, we tithed. We are over 65, and when we turned 65, we started drawing our Social Security and have continued to work part-time. Yeah. We tithe our part-time income. We tithe our Social Security income. Yeah. We get some money from investments, and we tithe that money. My question is, what is the biblical not mandate, but just for tithing Social Security. If you've already tithed everything you made, and then you're drawing Social Security, what's the answer to that question?
4: Well, it's a great question. And actually, we have an article in the current issue of Faithful Steward, our magazine, on this called Tithing and Retirement, A Thoughtful Framework. And so I'm going to send you, as our gift here when we're done today, Dina, I'm going to ask my team to send you a copy of Faithful Steward Issue 6 so you can read that article. But what you're going to see there is that we acknowledge that, you know, during your working years, tithing is simple. And by the way, let me just back up even a bit more and just say that this was a part of the Mosaic Law. There was actually three different kinds of tithes. And now we're under the law of Christ. And I think biblical generosity, New Testament giving is really more than rules or percentages. It's a fully surrendered life of godliness, which includes, I think, honoring the guiding principles behind the tithe. But really, the New Testament teaches that our giving should be in response to God's grace, because we've now seen what Christ has done on our behalf on the cross. Our giving, New Testament giving, should be given freely and joyfully. It should be given consistently and proportionately to our financial status, which I think, again, is why the tithe is such an effective guideline. And it's directed to causes that honor God, you know, the ministry of God's justice and God's mercy and God's word, preaching, teaching, and discipleship. So, you know, we're not under the law. This is not about legalism or checking the box. But this idea of proportionate giving and using the tithe as a starting point, not the ending point, giving to our local church off of first fruits, which you've done consistently throughout your life, what Randy Alcorn, the author, calls the training wheels of giving, I think is a very effective way to think about our giving. Now, you call out something that I think is very appropriate to say, well, wait a minute, if I'm honoring the Old Testament tithe and I'm giving a percentage, a tenth on the increase, and I did that on the gross, well, when I get into retirement, income arrives irregularly. It often includes money you previously tithed on. And so I think you've got one of two approaches. I think the first really is the simpler approach where you just say, listen, I'm going to see every a bit of income as a gracious gift from God, regardless of whether any portion of it is a return of what I've already paid in, because it's coming from investments that I, you know, already tithed on before I put them away into my retirement account, or coming from Social Security, which I paid FICA taxes and I tithed on the gross before the FICA taxes were taken out, and now a portion of that is coming back to me. But regardless, I'm just going to tithe on all the income as it comes in, and I'm going to see it as a gracious gift from God. The second approach is an attempt, and I don't think either one of these, by the way, is right or wrong. I think it's between you and the Lord. But the second approach is an attempt to separate the growth from principal and tithe only on the portion that represents earnings. And I think when it comes to the tithe, it's difficult to figure out what that would be, because you'd have to really calculate everything you paid in, which you could get from Social Security, and then you'd have to project how long you're going to live, which is an unknown, only the Lord knows that, but you could take a typical life expectancy. But here's kind of my rule of thumb. For an average life expectancy, I would kind of treat every Social Security check as 50% payroll taxes and 50% gain. And if you lived an average life expectancy, you could say, I think with good, you know, reason, that half of every bit of your check is just them returning to you what you paid into your working years, and the other half represents what Social Security will give back to you almost as the gain, assuming you live a normal life expectancy. So that would be one approach. The other approach is to think about, well, how do I do that on money that I've invested? And I think that comes down to how long you've been investing. A 30-year investor, you might take 60% of every dollar that's coming to you and think that's the growth, 40% is the principal. A 40-year investor, 70% growth, 30% principal. You see what I'm getting at? That's really the way you would have to work on this.
7: I do, and I love your answers. We have learned in our 55 years that we can't outgive God.
4: Yeah.
7: And I think personally what I'm going to do is continue to gladly give of all of it. God has been so good to us.
4: Yeah.
7: And we have counted pennies and dimes, you know.
4: Sure.
7: But we've always given. There was a time he was unemployed. We gave anyway.
4: Yes.
7: And we didn't change what we gave. And God has been faithful. But I had somebody ask that question of me yesterday. They were asking me, and I was sharing with them God's faithfulness and that, you know, we give of all of it. And they said, well, what is the biblical answer to that? I didn't know. And so I had a minute today, and thank you for your answer. I appreciate your time. I appreciate your show.
4: Thank you. And let me say thank you to you, Dina, because what you just gave was a testimony to God's faithfulness that somebody else needed to hear. In fact, there's another caller who's holding that has been listening to what I've been saying. Dale, he had the exact same question. Do I have to tithe on my Social Security? And it probably comes from the same place of a genuine heart's desire to just be found faithful, because God is so good to us. He is our provider. He is faithful and can be trusted. And what an opportunity we have to return a portion of what's already His back into circulation in His economy. And I think anytime we can give testimony to God's goodness and His faithfulness, that's an encouragement to somebody else. And that's exactly what you've done today. So thank you for being on our airwaves. Thank you for your encouragement to me in the program. And I'm going to ask you to hold, and we're going to get you a copy of this magazine, and maybe you can pass it along to your friend. Okay.
7: Thank you. Will do.
4: All right. Lord bless you. Big thanks to my team today, Devin, Robert, and Taylor. We'll see you next time. Bye-bye.
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1: Shalom Chaverim. Hello to you, my friends. This is Rabbi Ted Simon.
0: Welcome to Messianic Minutes. So we're talking about the land of Israel and the concept of Palestine. So among the Arab arguments that Israel should be Palestine, that Israel is not Israel, is that the Arabs had a historical home in that land, and it was their land. And so the Jewish people have no right to it. But Ted, I want to point out, so was Canaan, the land of the Canaanites. And God came and said, hey, Canaanites, I'm giving this land to the descendants of Abraham, Isaac, and Jacob.
1: Yeah, another thing that really irks me a little bit, Jeff, is that during the time of the Ottoman Empire and then the British Mandate ruling over the land of Israel, the people who lived there mostly, by and large, were Jewish people and people from other Arab countries. They were not native to the land of Israel, what they call Palestine. They were from other countries. When they did the census, the 1920, 1930 census of Jerusalem, people who were Arab came from all over the world to live there. They weren't native people.
0: Indigenous.
1: Were not indigenous people.
0: Right. So here's what we know. Over the centuries, different people came and went.
1: Sure.
0: But the Jews always had a remnant there.
1: You know, when more Arab people came, when the Jewish people started to come back to the land of Israel and they started to work the land and things started, factories and have farms, Arab people came because there was financial prosperity beginning in the land. And so they wanted to get in on it. But they were coming not from indigenous people, but they were coming from all over the Arab world to work in that area.
0: You know, that's really interesting because this is what happened. There was a change in the emphasis. So the first thing is the late 1800s is when the Jewish emigration started, that Jewish people started coming from Europe and other countries into what would eventually be renamed as Israel, but the physical, geographical, spiritual land of Israel. And those Arab people came because it was good too. And they were fine until it was declared that Israel was to be a Jewish state. That changed everything.
1: Yeah, I do want to mention that before Israel became a Jewish state and before the Israelis, before Jewish people started to come back to the land was pretty desolate. It was in ruin. And it was only with the Jewish people returning that the land began to blossom like a rose, that the high places were made low, and that the rivers and the gardens started to flourish again. Before that, during the 2,000 years of Jewish exile from the land was very desolate. And you just have to read the writings of Mark Twain. He's kind of a American icon who went and visited that land and said, this land is not anything worth anything.
0: The hand of God, you want to say, well, it was the innovation of the Jewish people. It was the innovation of God upon the people to whom he said the land belonged.
1: Yes, it was God saying, now is the time to favor Zion. Now is the time to come back and work the land. Now is the time I am going to show you what a mighty God I am and how I keep my covenant faithfulness to Abraham, Isaac, and Jacob and to their descendants forever. God is faithful. God is faithful.
0: Amen. And let's not forget Yeshua HaMashiach, the ultimate result of the Jewish people being back in the land of Israel.
1: Hallelujah. Well, friends, we are Messianic Minutes. We really do love to hear from you through the website, messianicminutes.com. You can ask a question. You can send a comment. You can tell us what's on your heart. Or you can send a contribution, messianicminutes.com.
0: Yivarechecha Adonai v'yishmerecha. B'shem Yeshua Mishichenu.
1: May the Lord bless you in the name of Jesus, our Messiah.
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3: Should there ever be division in church? Listen to Adrian Rogers. We must never, never, never divide over incidentals, but we must stand for conviction if we have to stand alone. Sometimes denominations have to stand alone. And if they won't, churches have to stand alone. Not only do churches have to stand alone, families have to stand alone. Sometimes you might be in a church that doesn't take a stand for the Word of God, then you need to get your family in another church. Sometimes individuals have to stand alone. You may be the only one in your family that stands up for the truth. But it is better to stand alone with the truth than to be wrong with a multitude.
4: Welcome to Love Worth Finding. In part one of today's message, pastor, teacher, and author Adrian Rogers revealed that it's better to be divided by truth than to be united in error. It's also better to speak the truth that hurts and then heals than to tell a lie that comforts and then kills. And it's better to be hated for telling the truth than to be loved for telling a lie. What happens when we stand alone for truth rather than be wrong with a multitude? What happens when lies temporarily succeed? If you have your Bible, turn to 2 Kings chapter 22 as Adrian Rogers delivers an unchanging message to a changing world.
3: What we have here is the story of a good man. His name was Jehoshaphat. But he was a good man who tried to do a good thing, but he did it the wrong way. He got himself in league with an ungodly man whose name was Ahab. And he's about to reap the consequences. And so, like many people today, they plan, they plot, they agree, and then after they've done it, they carry it to God in prayer and ask God to rubber stamp their plans. And so let's look in verse 5. And Jehoshaphat said unto the king of Israel, "Inquire, I pray thee, at the word of the Lord today." Now Jehoshaphat said, you know, we ought to pray about this thing. Remember, he's already made up his mind. He's already given his word. He's already entered into an alliance. And then he tries to get God to rubber stamp it. And so he says, let's pray about it. We need a word from God. Now the king, the wicked king, whose name was Ahab, he had his court prophets. He had his paid, pussyfooting, pandering prophets. There were 400 of them, and he called them together. Notice in verse 6, "And the king of Israel gathered the prophets together, about 400 men, and said unto them, Shall I go against Ramoth-Gilead to battle, or shall I forbear? And they said, Go up, for the Lord shall deliver it into the hand of the king." 400 preachers speaking with unanimity. At that time, Jehoshaphat knew something was really wrong when 400 preachers get together about anything. And so he's getting a little nervous now, and he says, I'm a little suspicious of this. Instinctively, he knew that something was wrong. And he said, isn't there someone else that we can get other than these 400? And notice in verse 7, and Jehoshaphat said, is there not here a prophet of the Lord besides that we may inquire of him? Now notice verse 8. And the king of Israel said unto Jehoshaphat, there is yet one man, Micaiah, the son of Imla, by whom we may inquire of the Lord, but I hate him, for he doth not prophesy good concerning me, but evil. And Jehoshaphat said, let not the king say so. That is, king, give him a chance. Let's hear what this 401st prophet will say. And so they ask him to prophesy. Let's go get Micaiah. Ahab said, I don't want that preacher around here. He never says anything good to me. He never says anything good about me. He never prophesies good concerning me. Of course he couldn't. How can you say anything good to or for a bad man? This was God's man, Micaiah. But they send for Micaiah, because Ahab needs Jehoshaphat and he doesn't want to lose that cooperation. So they send for Micaiah. The answer that this man of God gave, whose name was Micaiah, has put steel in my backbone. And I pray God that every man of God will resonate with the words of Micaiah. Look, if you will, in verse 14. And Micaiah said, as the Lord liveth, what the Lord saith unto me, that will I speak. That's underscored in my Bible. As the Lord liveth, what the Lord saith unto me, that will I speak. It may not be pleasant, but I'll say it. It may not be prudent, but I'll say it. It may not be pleasing, but I'll say it. It may not be profitable, but I must say it. I may go to jail, and by the way, he did. They may kill me, but I'll say it. I may not get a promotion, but I will say it. I will not be intimidated by the king. The king can't put strings on me. Do you know the difference between a puppet and a prophet? A puppet has strings on him. No man of God can have strings on him. And so he said, what God says to me, that I will say. Now, here's the first thing. It is better to be divided by truth than to be united in error. There's a lot of sentimental preaching about Jesus being the great unifier, but Jesus has caused more division than any other force since creation. Listen to what Jesus said in Matthew chapter 10, verses 34 and following. Jesus said, now these are the words of Jesus. They may surprise you. Think not that I'm come to send peace on earth. I came not to send peace, but a sword. For I am come to set a man at variance against his father, and the daughter against her mother, and the daughter-in-law against her mother-in-law. And a man's foes shall be they of his own household. And some of you could say, that is true in my house. Ever since I gave my heart to Christ, there's been strife in my house, and there's been a division in my house concerning the Lord Jesus Christ. Those who value unity above truth have missed the Spirit of Jesus. It is better to be divided by truth than united in error. Now again, I want to say, I am not asking God's people and good people to divide over incidentals. But when the great eternal values of the Word of God are jettisoned and crucified upon the altar of conformity and cooperation, it is a sin against Almighty God. Not only is it better to be divided by truth than united in error, but number two, it is better to speak the truth that hurts and then heals than to tell a lie that comforts and then kills. These 400 men told Ahab and Jehoshaphat a lie. It was a lie that Ahab loved to hear. He loved these pandering preachers because they told him what he wanted to hear rather than what he needed to hear, and as a result fell into great calamity. Preachers need to stop trying to win popularity contests. I want to say it again. It is better to tell the truth that hurts and then heals than to tell a lie that comforts and then kills. Now Ahab said, I hate the message that this man brings. He saw a man who was his friend as his enemy. The former pastor of this church, Dr. Robert G. Lee, used to say when he preached on hell, some will call preaching about hell cruel. But Dr. Lee used to say, I'd rather be called cruel for being kind than to be called kind for being cruel. Rough truth is better than polished falsehood. Let me give you some verses. Ecclesiastes chapter 7 and verse 5. It is better to hear the rebuke of the wise than for a man to hear the song of fools. There's some people today in our churches who are hearing the song of fools. Do you know what is happening in some schools of church growth? Church growth now is being studied in America. And they're saying, don't on Sunday morning, don't say anything that might offend. Don't preach on judgment. Don't preach on hell. Don't preach on separation. Don't preach these things, because if you do, this generation of people will be turned away. Just talk to them in glittering generalities. There's a man that typifies that. He's a well-known preacher in California. He's on many television stations. But I want you to hear what he said. This is a quote taken from Christianity Today. I don't think anything has been done in the name of Christ and under the banner of Christianity that has proven more destructive to human personality and hence counterproductive to the evangelism enterprise than the often crude, uncouth, and unchristian strategy of attempting to make people aware of their lost and sinful condition. This same preacher said, "My number one role is that I don't want to do anything that would turn somebody off, so they will not be open to listening to my invitation to accept Jesus Christ as their best friend." Now, friend, people need a Savior. They need to know that they're lost. They need to know that they're sinners under the wrath of a righteous and a holy God. That's not a popular message. But it is better to tell the truth that hurts and then heals than to tell a lie that comforts and then kills. I've told you of the sailors who asked the chaplain this question. "Chaplain, do you believe in hell?" He said, "Yes, I do. Why do you ask?" They said, "For this reason. If there is a hell and you don't believe in it, we don't want you for a chaplain. And if there is no hell, we don't need any chaplain." There is, friend, the wrath of God. Micaiah refused to be bought. He refused to be intimidated. He knew it's better to be divided by truth than united in error. He knew it was better to tell the truth that hurts and then heals than to tell a lie that comforts and then kills. I don't believe that we ought to go out of our way to be rude to people, but primarily, it is not my job to fill the pew. It is my job to fill the pulpit, to preach the Word of God. It is better to tell the truth that hurts and then heals than to tell a lie that comforts and then kills. Let me give it to you from the Word of God. Proverbs chapter 27, verses 5 and 6. "Open rebuke is better than secret love. Faithful are the wounds of a friend, but the kisses of an enemy are deceitful." What Ahab was receiving was 400 kisses from faithless prophets who had never heard from God. Rather than hearing and wanting to hear the wound of a friend, a man who wanted to tell him the truth. The third thing is this: it is better to be hated for telling the truth than to be loved for telling a lie. Ahab said concerning this man, "I hate him." Look, if you will, in verse 8, "And the king of Israel said unto Jehoshaphat, There is yet one man, Micaiah the son of Imlah, by whom we may inquire of the Lord. But I hate him. And I say this, that every man of God is not going to be loved. And I want to be loved. I love to be loved. I don't like to be disliked. But it is better to be hated for telling the truth than to be loved for telling a lie." Micaiah was a man of God. We don't have to be elected clergyman of the year. We have to stop running for popularity contests. The Apostle Paul would not give way when he talked to the Galatians. And he told the Galatians that they were off in doctrinal error. And then he said to them, he asked them this question in Galatians chapter 4 and verse 16, "Am I therefore your enemy because I tell you the truth?" I'm not your enemy because I tell you the truth. But sometimes, somehow, we think that those who tell us the truth are enemies. I was in my car in South Florida, supposed to go to an engagement. And I was on a very fine road in a good rental car. It had beautiful music. It was wonderful. The sun was shining. The car was running smoothly. I'm praising the Lord, driving along there, listening to this music. But I got a suspicion that something was wrong. I wasn't seeing the right signs that I needed to see that was to get me to my destination. So I asked a highway patrolman, "Is this the way to thus and such?" He said, "Mister, you're headed the wrong way, and you're way away from where you ought to be." I want to ask you a question. Was that man who told me I was on the wrong road, was he an enemy or a friend? I mean, I was enjoying myself on the wrong road. I mean, it was wonderful. He was a friend. He didn't bring me good news. He brought me bad news, but had he not told me, it would have been worse news. I did make my engagement because a man told a man on the wrong road in a good car listening to beautiful music on a sunny day, "You're headed the wrong way." Am I therefore your enemy because I tell you the truth? Micaiah told the truth, and they put him in prison on bread and water. Jesus told the truth, and they crucified him. I had a woman in a former church call me on Monday. She was a friend. She said, Pastor, were you preaching to me Sunday? I said, Bertha, I was shooting down in a hole. If you were down in it, I can't help it. I loved her, but she was wrong and she knew it. We're not called on to be loved by everybody else, but to bear the reproach of Jesus. As a matter of fact, if you'll study the Bible, it's almost impossible to find anybody in the Bible who stood for the truth who was loved by everyone. Matter of fact, it was impossible. Abel was killed by his brother. Noah was so hated that he could not get 7 converts in 120 years. Joseph was sold into slavery. Moses was hated and ridiculed by his family. Elijah was chased. He thought he was the only prophet left. Elisha was called a baldhead. Isaiah preached to deaf ears. Jeremiah was a weeping prophet because of the recalcitrance of those that he preached to. Daniel was put in the lion's den. The Hebrew children were put into the fiery furnace. David was chased and hunted by Saul, and John the Baptist lost his head, and Peter was crucified upside down, and Stephen was stoned, and Paul was left for dead outside of Lystra. John the apostle was exiled on Patmos. James was martyred, and Jesus was crucified. Must I be carried to the skies on flowery beds of ease while others fought to win the prize and sailed through bloody seas? Sure, I must fight if I would reign. Increase my courage, Lord. I'll bear the toil and endure the pain, supported by thy word. Here's a fourth thing I would say to you. It is better to stand alone with the truth than to be wrong with a multitude. Look, if you will, in verses 13 and 14 again. And the messenger that was gone to call Micaiah spake unto him, saying, Behold now, the words of the prophets declare good unto the king with one mouth. That is, there's unanimity. Let thy word, I pray thee, be like the word of one of them, and speak that which is good. And Micaiah said, As the Lord liveth, what the Lord saith unto me, that will I speak. That is, I'll not make it unanimous. I don't care what 400 preachers say. I'm going to say what God says. It was 400-1. Do you know what I've learned in life? The majority is almost always wrong. Majority in America is generally and almost always wrong. What we're headed for today is where everybody wants this spirit of uniformity, and what the Antichrist is working to build is a world church and a world state. And there are those who want to homogenize society and obliterate conviction. And the religion of America today is get-alongism. And we're almost un-American if we don't put our arms around everybody else's shoulder and say, your religion is just as good as mine. And to say that Jesus Christ is the only way, to say that the Bible is the Word of God, is to brand you as a bigot, narrow, uncooperative, and horror of horrors, a fundamentalist. But men of God have always stood alone. Noah had to stand alone when he preached. Elijah stood alone on Mount Carmel against the 450 prophets of Baal. Amos stood alone in the courtroom at Bethel. True prophets must stand alone. They tried to soften Micaiah up. They tried to say, Micaiah, get along with a ministerial alliance. 400 preachers have agreed on this. I want to say again that we must never, never, never divide over incidentals. But we must stand for conviction if we have to stand alone. Sometimes denominations have to stand alone. Sometimes churches have to stand alone. When I came to be the pastor of this church, and they asked me about my relationship to the denomination, I said, I am a Southern Baptist. I love Southern Baptist. I was saved in a Southern Baptist church. I said, I want you to know this, that I'm a Christian first, a Baptist second, Southern Baptist third, but I will not be a Southern Baptist if it means that I have to compromise the Word of God. And I want you to know that going out ahead of time. Now, I love this denomination. I believe it's worth struggling for, and I believe it's worth preaching to, and it's worth loving. And I believe that though we're light years from being perfect, we are moving in the right direction. And for that, I praise and thank God. But denominations have to stand alone, and if they won't, churches have to stand alone. And not only do churches have to stand alone, families have to stand alone. Sometimes you might be in a church that doesn't take a stand for the Word of God. Then you need to get your family in another church. You say, but I've been a member of this church for so long, and besides that, my grandmother is buried in the church cemetery in the backyard. Well, I'll tell you, Grandma would leave if she could, I'll guarantee you. Sometimes individuals have to stand alone. You may be the only one in your family that stands up for the truth. Again, don't divide over incidentals. If it be possible, as much as lieth in you, live peaceably with all men. But it is better to stand alone with the truth than to be wrong with a multitude. Now, here's the fifth and final thing. It is better to ultimately succeed with the truth than to temporarily succeed with a lie. Look, if you will, in verse 34 of this same chapter. This concerns Ahab. And a certain man drew a bow at a venture and smote the king of Israel between the joints of the harness. Wherefore he said unto the driver of his chariot, turn thine hand and carry me out of the host, for I am wounded. It was a tragic battle for Ahab. He would not listen to the man of God and the word of God. The preacher was thrown in prison. But give God time. For God's arrow found Ahab, and God's crown has found Micaiah. It is better, my friend, to ultimately succeed with the truth than to temporarily succeed with a lie. Now, the thing that is desperately needed in today's world is the truth. The Bible contains the precepts of truth. Jesus is the person of truth, and the Holy Spirit is the power of truth.
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7: From Anchorage to Tokyo, Seattle to Pretoria, San Antonio to Moscow, God created every inch of dirt and every drop of water between and beyond. When Jesus came and when he died, his sacrifice was for everyone living on every patch of earth on this planet. He came for every shade, every hue. He came for the poor and the rich. His grace was offered to the likable and the extra grace required. His love wrapped this world in a divine embrace that recognized sin and offered more forgiveness than our sin would ever need. God knew that his kindness would lead to a U-turn for those who were changed by love. Every person living in every place on earth can experience the mercy, grace, forgiveness, and love of the God who has chosen not to give up on anyone. You can choose to ignore him, but he's waiting to rescue you. He's waiting for you to stop struggling and accept his help. 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
8: With SRN News, I'm Keith Peters in Washington. The U.S. military says it has launched an 11th night of strikes on Iran as the two countries vie for control of the Strait of Hormuz. U.S. Central Command did not immediately reveal the targets being struck early Wednesday in the latest wave, which comes after President Trump telegraphed that strikes would be intensifying. President Trump has pledged significant support for Lebanon during a White House meeting with Lebanese leader Joseph Aoun. The meeting on Tuesday aimed to promote long-term peace after months of conflict between Israel and Hezbollah. After it concluded, Mr. Trump announced that he would allow the resumption of direct flights between the U.S. and Lebanon, suspended since 1985. On Wall Street, the Dow by 385 points. More details at srnnews.com.
9: Our neighborhoods look different than they used to, and the world looks different, and it's more connected than it's ever been.
10: You do not have to cross an ocean to live on mission. Hi, I'm Mark Gothier with Crew and Making Your Life Count. Josh Irby says God has placed opportunities all around us, sometimes right across the street.
9: I actually think this is probably the most exciting time to be involved in God's mission in all of history. 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So there was a time when only the professional missionaries who could get on a boat and move to India for the rest of their life could feel like they could be involved in mission. 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
1: Stories of Great Christians. From the Department of Broadcasting of the Moody Bible Institute, we're bringing you another chapter of Kitty, My Rib, the story of Catherine von Bora, wife of the great reformer, Dr. Martin.

0: I must admit I was more than a little nervous after my Aunt Magdalena's proposal. Imagine, she wanted to write to Dr. Luther himself and actually ask him to help us escape Nimshin Convent. The humility and pain I had to go through just for writing my brother and asking him if I could come home heightened my fears. I tried not to think of what might happen if we were caught this time. And, being of little faith, I rather consoled myself by thinking there was no way to get a letter to Dr. Luther anyway. But Aunt Magdalena, praise be to God, was more determined and persistent. She knew where she was going and what she wanted to do. It was frightening, refreshingly so. Oh, Aunt Magdalena, oh, just feel the sunshine. Oh, it feels so good to be out walking around and...
1: Shh. What? Control yourself.
0: Why?
1: We don't want to attract any attention to ourselves.
0: But why not?
1: Shh, shh. Just keep walking toward Klaus and... Shh, shh, shh. Klaus?
2: Good morning, Sister Magdalene. Is there something you want?
1: Klaus, I know you're busy with your work in the gardens here, but will you do a favor for me?
2: I would do anything for you, Sister Magdalene. You've always been good to me.
1: I'm grateful that you feel that way, for what I'm going to ask is very important and very special.
0: Aunt Magdalena, you're not going to ask him to...
1: Just let me handle this.
2: What is it, sister?
1: Here is a letter.
2: A letter?
1: Yes. A letter for Dr. Martin Luther. Would you see that it reaches his hands? It's very important.
2: Yes, but... I've heard of what you and Sister Catherine and the others had to do
1: when... Oh, yes, Klaus. And thank you. Come, Sister Catherine. We must get back and prepare the altar for Vespers.
0: And just that quickly, the letter was handed to Klaus, and our intense prayers were begun for its safe delivery. To just give Klaus the letter and expect everything to turn out right was, I guess you'd have to call it pure faith. Our only guarantee was in the fact that it was God's will that we be released, and upon that we had to rest. Oh, but how often rest becomes restlessness. Waiting can be such a tedious experience. And then comes the doubt that anything at all is being done. But then...
3: Hello, sisters! Tis I, Leonard Kopp, the merchant of Torgau. I have wares to sell and news to tell. Come, come, gather round my wagon and select the best merchandise in all of Germany.
4: Oh, did you bring me the yarn I ordered?
3: Yes, Sister Ingrid, and a fine skein it is, too.
5: Did you mend the pan I gave you?
3: That I did. Didn't you hear the fine sound it gave as I banged upon it? I've completed all your orders. Just step right up here. Just
5: be glad. You know, old Cobb doesn't seem to be his usual jolly self today. I wonder what's wrong.
1: Yes, he normally has stories to tell to cheer us up, but now he seems preoccupied with something.
5: Yes, and he's looking around the crowd as if he was searching for someone.
1: Or
5: something.
1: Someone.
5: Yes, you're right. Why, he's looking right at you, Aunt Magdalena. I wonder what he...
1: This is it, Catherine.
5: This is

0: Is anything wrong, Aunt Magdalene?
1: Oh, no, nothing's wrong. I think, though, that we have an answer from Dr. Luther.
0: What do you mean?
1: You and the others return to the convent. I'll remain here.
0: What are you going to do?
1: Just do as I ask, Catherine. I'll see you at evening devotions. Now hurry.
0: Whatever you say, Aunt Magdalena. Come, sisters. We must prepare for evening devotions. Oh, hurry. Coming. Yes?
2: Catherine, it's me, Aunt Magdalena.
0: Oh, come in quickly. What is the news?
1: It's come. An answer from Dr. Luther.
0: How? When?
1: After you all left, Leonard Kopp motioned for me to come to his wagon. There he handed me a packet, and as I thought, it contained this message from Dr. Luther.
0: Oh, read it. Quickly. What does it say? Tell me.
1: The doctor greets the 12 sisters, and through me, Leonard Kopp, the merchant of Torgau, will restore them to liberty.
0: How? When? How will he do it?
1: Patience, my dear. Let me read on. Therefore, be ready. On the night before Easter, on the 4th of April, at the hour of 10, I will be under Catherine von Borrel's window, whence escape is easiest.
0: Under my window?
1: Do what is needful to keep the secret, and may the Almighty have mercy on you. Signed, Leonard Kopp.
0: God be praised.
1: Yes, the window of your cell is most suitable. From here we can escape without anyone seeing us. Herr Kopp has planned this well.
0: Not too well. Easter is not a good time to leave.
1: Why not?
0: Because of our all-night vigil. We shall be up all night. How then do we escape?
1: My dear Catherine, your worrying has marred your perception. What time does Kopp say we ought to leave?
0: At 10 o'clock.
1: And what time do we begin our vigil?
0: At midnight.
1: And what is everyone doing prior to our all-night vigil?
0: Why, everyone sleeps from 6 until...
1: Exactly. By 10 o'clock, the abbess and all the others should be fast asleep.
0: All the others, except the 12 of us, that is. Oh, perfect. Oh, Herr Kopp is a clever man.
1: And our Lord is a kind and merciful Lord.
0: Of course. I have no fears now. It will all go as planned.
1: As the Lord wills, my dear, as the Lord wills. Now, you rest and pray, and I'll go tell the others.
0: Yes, I will. Dear Father, thank you. I know now that it is your will that we be free. Grant us courage to face the world of which we know so little. Guide and protect us, good shepherd, as poor lambs in the wilderness. In our Savior's name. And oh yes, please bless and keep Dr. Luther. Amen.

0: The days before Easter seemed to have 48 hours in each of them. But in spite of the long days, my spirits were obviously uplifted. On the evening we were to leave, I looked around the chapel as I placed a clean white linen on the altar. The next morning, we were to celebrate the risen Christ. I wondered where we'd be. On a dusty road somewhere, I suppose. But we'd be free. Wherever we were, we'd be free. I didn't hear you come in, gracious abbess.
1: Yes, you did seem a bit preoccupied.
0: There is work to be done.
1: The altar is ready, Sister Catherine?
0: Yes, gracious abbess, it is ready.
1: You seem quite cheerful, Sister Catherine.
0: Yes, gracious abbess.
1: There is a reason, I presume, for this elation?
0: Yes, gracious abbess, there is.
1: And that is?
0: It is because tomorrow we celebrate our freedom.
1: Of course, our highest church festival. You have reason to be happy.
0: Yes, I do, gracious abbess.
1: My dear niece, you are not happy. I know that. But you must be patient. The Lord has something very special for you.
0: I know he has, gracious abbess.
1: I pray for you, dear Catherine. You know that.
0: Yes, gracious abbess. I know you do.
1: I am praying that this will be a very special Easter celebration for you, one that will bring you such joy and freedom you will never forget it.
0: Yes, gracious abbess. I think we are both praying for that.

0: The abbess has retired. It's 8 o'clock now. The others will come a few minutes before 10.
1: Oh, Aunt Magdalena, is it really happening? Are we really leaving? Are we truly to be free?
0: As the Lord wills, my dear niece.
1: I'm so thankful that the Lord has placed me in your care.
0: And I believe he really has. I have always felt a special warmth and concern for you, Catherine. Almost as if I should make up for all that you missed in not having known your mother.
1: Oh, you have, Aunt Magdalena. As I think back over my time here at Nimshin, I know I could never have made it had it not been for your love and concern. Strange. I'm just now beginning to realize it.
0: It's all in the Lord's timing, my dear.
1: The Lord's timing?
0: It is more important that you know it now, at this crisis moment in your life, than that you had known it at any time prior to this.
1: Yes, you're right. It's as though the Lord has been storing up the experience for me to draw upon, just as one would dam up a stream of water for later use. And the joy of a refreshing drink when one is so parched.
0: And a joy indeed it is. How strange that you should mention that just now, as I have been thinking of that very thing.
1: Joy?
0: Yes, and water, and salvation, and freedom. I have just read these words. Therefore with joy shall ye draw waters from the wells of salvation. What could be more perfect?
1: As for the Lord, his way is perfect. Oh, it's just so exciting and so unbelievable.
0: Yes, it is. But I'm afraid that my good judgment tells me we should try to get some rest. The journey will be a long one, and I'm quite sure that traveling in Herr Cope's wagon is not going to be the smoothest ride we've ever taken.
1: You're right, Aunt Magdalena. You should get some rest. We have almost 2 hours before the others come to join us.
0: What about you, Catherine? Will you not rest also?
1: Rest? Oh, can a bird rest when he's about to burst from his cage? Can the sea rest when it's about to break upon the shore? Can the butterfly rest when the chrysalis bursts?
0: Then, since you are excited enough for both of us, I shall sleep soundly enough for both of us.
1: Well, I feel the time will pass more swiftly for you than for me.
0: You may find in time, my dear, that you do not need to keep your own vigil.
1: Keep my own vigil?
0: With the psalmist, say, I will both lay me down in peace and sleep, for thou, Lord, only makes me dwell in safety.
1: Another time, Aunt Magdalena, but not tonight.
0: Then I make but one request.
1: And that is?
0: Do not fail to wake me at 10. I would not want to be left behind on this trip.
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There's life to be lived. We hope you're living it. 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We hope you're sharing it. There's a message to hear. 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We believe in the better day to come, the hope that burns brilliant in the fuel of good news, and a message that brings life and hope to your new day. It's yours. 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And people like you have been making it possible for a long time. 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

The 2026 World Cup brought scenes of unexpected joy and fellowship, fans from all over the world uniting to cheer for their team. And yet, even for those cheering for Spain, there may be a sense of mourning and unfulfilled longing now that it's all over. Why? I think events like the World Cup give us a picture of what the human heart longs for. It's what we see in Revelation chapter 7 when people from every nation, tribe, and tongue are truly united and crying out with a loud voice, not because of a sporting event, but because salvation belongs to our God who sits on the throne and to the Lamb. Welcome to Haven Today. I'm David Wolin, sharing the great story that's all about Jesus. We're continuing in a series now called Hope When Life Hurts, and our focus is on the epic book of poetry, story, and wisdom, and in this way, this Old Testament book is quite unique in the Bible. Sometimes people ask me, David, what's your favorite book of the Bible? My honest answer is whatever book I'm studying at the moment, and right now, it's the book of Job. I'm marveling at the grace of God and how it points us to the cross. It's been said, whenever you read God's word is reading you, and I pray this also is your experience in our study of Job. Today, we'll turn to the center of the book and the deceptive theology of Job's three friends. They sound like they're speaking biblical truth, and today we'll take a look at why they and so many false teachers like them today miss the mark. But first, I want to let you know it's not too late to snag your copy of Johnny Erickson Tada's brand new book of devotions called Keeping Faith When Life Hurts. As you probably know, I have a high respect for Johnny and her ministry, and this book epitomizes the kind of grace and wisdom in his word that the Lord has granted this dear sister in Christ. 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So give us a call at 865-HAVEN, 865-HAVEN, or give online at haventoday.org, haventoday.org. And now we'll get started with a song of hope. Here's Stephen Curtis Chapman and Don't Lose Heart.

Words from a man who has been greatly tested with sorrow and suffering. And in some ways, he's like Job, losing a child, but hanging on to his faith in God. That was Don't Lose Heart from Stephen Curtis Chapman. This is Haven Today. I'm David Wolin. People often say the book was better than the movie. You've probably said that. I've said that. And often it's because for a best-selling book to be made into a blockbuster, the screenwriters, producers, directors, they have to take creative liberties, huge liberties. Great movies are moving because of how they convey emotion and story, and they largely do that visually, aided by the music. Books cannot do either of those things. But on the flip side, a book can reveal deep things, complex, abstract thoughts. A book can tell you what no movie can show. So I've been trying to imagine what it would look like for someone to turn the book of Job into a movie. And I can say this, I dearly hope it never happens. The story-focused parts of Job, like the drama that unfolds in the court of heaven between God and Satan, or even the calamities that crash into Job's life, that kind of drama and action fit the recipe for compelling cinema. But the meat of Job is not what comes at the beginning or at the end when God finally speaks and Job is humbled and then he's healed. God gives him back more than he lost. Now, if you were to take just the beginning and the end of Job together, that might look like a blockbuster in the making. However, to make it work, you'd have to massively abbreviate or skip entirely the 36 chapters of dialogue between Job and his friends while he sits there miserably in a heap of ashes. On film, this doesn't work. And as readers, this is where we tend to get bogged down and get a little lost in Job. And yet, this is the meat of Job. We just have to chew on it a little bit. Job is not like the book of Proverbs, which is a book of wise sayings, and yet Job is a book of wisdom. But it's poetic. It's deeply emotional. It's attached to the real events of a person's life, and it brings you with him into the pit where he wrestles with despair, wrestles with God's apparent silence, wrestles with the bad theology of three friends who are convinced that they are the voice of wisdom in Job's life. This is why you cannot consume Job in short, proverb-like snippets and get much benefit. In fact, the best reading would be an uninterrupted one, and possibly hearing it out loud as well to keep your mind from wandering. You have to hear it, feel it, absorb it, and you have to do all of that from a high enough altitude that you can see how the dots connect, and also where they don't, especially when Job's three friends begin to speak. They draw from their collective wisdom. This is a wisdom informed by religious traditions, by their own reason, and their personal experience. And it's from these three sources that they preach a lot of true-ish spiritual things at Job, a mixture of truth and falsehood, which is as common in our world today as it was back then. And so, today, we'll examine the worldly spiritual wisdom and the poor theology of Job's three friends who were introduced near the end of chapter 2 as Eliphaz the Temanite, Bildad the Shuhite, and Zophar the Naamathite. Their names and nationalities are not critical for what follows, but this does reveal something important about the source of their wisdom. The Bible is showing us that they speak from the wisdom of the world. And yet, it's not atheistic. They are actually religious and not pagan. They don't appeal to idols or a pantheon of gods. They're actually monotheistic like Job. And much of what they have to say about the true and living God and his character is true. And that is why this is so hard. It's not black and white. This is worldly spirituality, but they think they're speaking wisely and truly about these spiritual things and have no idea how wrong they are in their final conclusions. Now, this part of Job is a massive amount of text. We'll only have time to take samplings from this long conversation, but as we do, we'll identify two truths and three lies,
which combined together lead them and many people today also astray in their knowledge of God. And as a side note, I want to acknowledge how much I've been helped by Christopher Ashe's work on Job and his insights in particular to the practical theology of these three friends. We hear Eliphaz speak first, and I had to chuckle a little bit at this opening line. He says, "If one ventures a word with you, will you be impatient? Yet who can keep from speaking?" Yet these are actually the very first words that any of his three friends have spoken after 7 days of silence. And it was a silence that Job finally broke with his own lament in chapter 3 when he just couldn't take the silence any longer. "Who can keep from speaking?" Eliphaz says. Well, the truth is, it would have been better if he'd kept to himself what he's about to say. First, he affirms that indeed, Job had once been wise. He says, "Behold, you have instructed many. Your words have upheld him who was stumbling." And then Eliphaz affirms Job had indeed once feared God. He says, "Is not your fear of God your confidence, and the integrity of your ways your hope?" And now Eliphaz begins to speak of God. He begins to give spiritual advice. He says, "As for me, I would seek God, and to God would I commit my cause, who does great things and unsearchable, marvelous things without number. He gives rain on the earth and sends waters on the fields. He sets on high those who are lowly, and those who mourn are lifted to safety. He frustrates the devices of the crafty so that their hands achieve no success. He catches the wise in their own craftiness, and the schemes of the wily are brought to a quick end." Eliphaz is on a roll here. In fact, he keeps going. But what's so confusing sometimes for us when we read these words from Job's friends is that they do say things that are true. Everything we just heard is true about God, and you could proof text every single one from different parts of the rest of the Bible. But here's the thing. Most false teachers do the very same thing. They lay an undeniable foundation of biblical truth first. And here is the first of two truths that these three friends build their bad theology upon. Truth number one, God is sovereign and fully in control. And this is absolutely correct. Scripture affirms this from Genesis to Revelation. And now Eliphaz will lead us into the second truth. He writes, "Behold, blessed is the one whom God reproves. Therefore, despise not the discipline of the Almighty, for he wounds, but he binds up. He shatters, but his hands heal." This is very good theology, and it might sound familiar because, in fact, this is the very passage Hebrews 12 quotes from. The author of Hebrews, after quoting this, goes on and says, "For the moment, all discipline seems painful rather than pleasant, but later it yields the peaceful fruit of righteousness to those who have been trained by it." And so, putting this concisely, truth number two is that God is just and fair. And also, that is true. The living God is a God of justice. And the second friend says, starting in verse 3 of chapter 8, "Does God pervert justice? Or does the Almighty pervert the right? Clearly, he does not." So, track with me here. Here's what Job's three friends are affirming. There is an Almighty God in the heavens who is sovereign over all things, and he's the judge who rules justly. He does this without error. And these three friends are not making an accusation toward God. They don't accuse God of being unjust. Rather, they affirm God's justice, which is why, in their words, it is so hard to distinguish their error. And this is where rubber meets the road for us today, especially, I think, in the Western world. Depending on where you hail from, the worldview that's baked into the fabric of Western culture all around us is a mix of Christian and post-Christian worldviews. Job's friends are in a sort of ancient version of something like this, because they're holding on to many right beliefs, which are upheld in Scripture,
But it's not clear whether they have any kind of access to God's word or knowledge of it. And yet still they are saying and affirming things that are true. This knowledge, however, is surface level. A depth of understanding that they need is totally lacking. And for this reason, when they begin to speak about God, they quickly become false teachers. And like most false teachers, their words contain mostly truth, but the danger comes in the details. The little falsehoods they insert like drops of poison, and also the critical elements they leave out. So now we'll turn to false assumption number one. Because God is sovereign and just, therefore, he always rewards the righteous and punishes the wicked, and he does that in the here and now. How do they know this? Well, to them, it's obvious. And they actually appeal directly to the following three things. They appeal to the religious traditions passed down to them. They appeal to reason, and then finally to experience. Does God reward the righteous? Yes. Does he punish the wicked? Yes. Does he always do so in the here and now? They assume yes, but for us as readers, this should be obviously false. Exhibit A is Job. Job is truly righteous. And we already know this because God said so in chapters 1 and 2. Job fears the Lord. He is blameless before him. And that doesn't mean sinless, but Job is a man who lives in ongoing repentance and fear of the Lord. He is a true believer. And like Abraham, God is crediting his faith as righteousness. And yet, in the here and now, Job is suffering terribly. And yet it's only momentary. It doesn't feel that way to Job. It doesn't to us when it's our turn. And so Job is wrestling with what he knows to be true about God and how impossibly hard it is for him to reconcile that in this moment of his greatest pain. But now back to those three friends and their bad theology. There are several levels to it. We just heard level one, and now we'll start to see how these interconnect. False assumption number two. Because God is sovereign and just, those are the two truths, and because he judges the wicked and blesses the righteous in the here and now, that was the first falsehood, therefore, now number two, Job must be guilty and must be hiding his wickedness. Now, if you have the patience to start reading in Job chapter 4 and you just keep reading for a couple of dozen chapters, you'll notice how the conversation starts to get heated. It begins with composure and civility. The friends sound kind and concerned at first. Their words are gentle at first, but Job will not budge. He insists that he has done nothing to deserve his suffering, and before long, the words become animated and escalated. By chapter 15, Eliphaz is confronting and accusing Job. He says, "Your iniquity teaches your mouth, and you choose the tongue of the crafty. Your own mouth condemns you, and not I, your own lips testify against you." And so he urges Job to repent before God. In chapter 22, Eliphaz says, "Agree with God and be at peace. Thereby good will come to you. Receive instruction from his mouth and lay up his words in your heart. If you return to the Almighty, you will be built up. If you remove injustice far from your tents." But again, out of context, that has a ring of truth, doesn't it? Except there's a foundational problem here. Eliphaz says to Job, "Agree with God, Job." But Job is in agreement with God. And with regard to the trial at hand, Job really does not deserve this. He really is blameless. About that, God and Job are in agreement, but his three friends cannot see this. In fact, it's they who need to repent. They're being blinded by what they believe is spiritual truth, but it's missing crucial elements and therefore is misapplied. And this leads us to false assumption number three, and this one is so important. This largely is what the wisdom of the book of Job points us to. It's a conclusion his friends reach built on their false assumptions and bad theology. Here it is. They believe those who are innocent will not suffer in this life. I'll repeat that because it is so key.
The false teaching, based on a mixture of truth and falsehood, is that God does not let the innocent suffer in this life. In other words, bad things do not happen to good people. A good and sovereign God would not let that happen. That is the wisdom of this world. And you can draw a straight line from that conclusion Job's friends are making all the way to 1 Corinthians chapter 1. They are wrong. Not only do the innocent suffer in this fallen world, but in fact, the suffering of the only one who was ever fully and perfectly innocent, that was God's plan to redeem the world from the beginning. This is the wisdom of the cross to which Job is pointing us. Paul writes in 1 Corinthians 1, 18 and 19, "For the word of the cross is folly to those who are perishing, but to us who are being saved, it is the power of God. For it is written, I will destroy the wisdom of the wise, and the discernment of the discerning I will thwart." And so, in life, in brief and momentary ways, all people, including you and me, we will at times suffer, and sometimes unjustly. And yet, for those who belong to the Lord Jesus, the one who suffered for us, there is a day of judgment coming, which will be for us a day of vindication, when every wrong thing will be made right. And there is a great reward coming. For some, though, this will be a day of wrath. And the day is not yet here. And like it is for Job's friends, they're going to be confronted with the truth. They need to repent and turn from their unbelief toward the living God. There is still time for that for them. And yet for we who believe, God, in our trials, is shaping us. And it's for His purpose. He's fashioning our hearts and our character, like Job, for eternity. And in these ways, He is making foolish the wisdom of the world. And so in the meantime, we must keep our eyes on Jesus and stay near to the cross. Even in the midst of suffering, we can hold on to these truths and fix our eyes on Jesus.

0: Dust we are and shall return, from a group called The Brilliants. This is Haven Today. I'm David Wolin. Job isn't the only one who faced hard things. So do we. And when we do, the Lord can and will use those hurts, large and small, to point us to Christ and to make us more like Him. And to that end, I have an incredible resource of encouragement I'd love to put in your hands. Written by our friend, Johnny Erickson Tada, it's called Keeping Faith When Life Hurts. 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I'm David Wolin. Won't you come back again next time? We'll be keeping it all about Jesus. It's The Great Story, here on Haven Today.
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9: The Holy Spirit doesn't just come to anoint preachers and missionaries and Christian workers to do the work of God. 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
10: 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But if we don't know where to find its true source, all efforts to fill that inner craving will end in disappointment. Today's message on In Touch, the teaching ministry of Dr. Charles Stanley, explains that God intends for the fountain of His unconditional love to flow through every believer to those around them. Our series, Liberated to Love, continues.
9: Of all the emotions that a person can experience, what is the most important one of all? It is love. It is the superlative of all emotions. There is no emotion that you and I experience that even begins to compare with the importance of the emotion of love. For example, when you and I go to heaven, we're not going to need any hope because it'll all be completed. We won't need any faith, it'll all be finished. But love, we're going to take with us. That's the one emotion we are going to enter into heaven with. And that's what I want to talk about in this message entitled, The Lessons of Love. And I want you to turn, if you will, to 1 Corinthians chapter 13. Now, you'll find it between chapter 12 that has to do with spiritual gifts, and chapter 14 that has to do with one specific gift, and that is the gift of tongues. And the reason Paul is writing this is simply this, that those Corinthian Christians had put far more emphasis on the gifts of the Spirit than they had the fruit of the Spirit. And so if you'll notice what he says as he begins, he says, if I speak with the tongues of men and of angels, but do not have love, I've become a noisy gong or a clanging cymbal. And if I have the gift of prophecy and know all mysteries and all knowledge, and if I have all faith so as to remove mountains, but do not have love, he says, I am nothing. And if I give all of my possessions to feed the poor, and if I deliver my body to be burned, but do not have love, it profits me nothing. Now, what I would like to do in this passage and in this message is to talk about, to discuss the three lessons of love. And I certainly hope you'll be wise enough to jot them down. The first lesson I want us to look at concerning love is this. To live life without learning to love God and learning to love others is to miss the very point of living. To live our life without learning to love God and love others is to miss the very reason for living. Now, if you recall in the 22nd chapter of Matthew, what Jesus said, you recall they were asking him about what is the greatest commandment. And he said, here's the greatest one. You shall love the Lord your God with all your heart and with all your soul and with all your mind. This is the great and foremost commandment. The second is like it. You shall love your neighbor as yourself. Now, Jesus said, of all the commandments there are, he said, the most important commandment deals with love. It deals with our relationship to the Father, loving God, and it deals with our relationship to other people. So, the scripture says in this passage that Jesus said that the most important commandment of all is the commandment that deals with love. You would think, well, the most important commandment ought to be faith and things like that. He says it's love. You'll recall he said, this is the way to his disciples. This is the way I want everybody to know who you are. I want them to know that you're one of my followers, not by your great faith, not by your ability to speak and so forth. He says, the way I want them to know you is I want them to be able to detect within you this sense of love that you've learned to love the Father and you've learned to love them. I want them to see that you are one of my followers because love is just flowing out of you. And so, it's very easy to understand that according to the scripture, that superlative, supreme, greater than all the other qualities, what he's looking for in your life and my life is the spirit of love, actions of love, demonstration, expression of love. Well, how am I going to be able to love God, whom I do not know? And how am I going to be able to love others oftentimes when there is conflict between what we think and how we feel and our personalities don't mesh? So God has taken care of that. And you'll recall the Bible says that you and I, when we were saved, we were born again. He said to Nicodemus, except a man be born again, he cannot see the kingdom of God. He won't understand what it's all about, nor will he enter into it. And so the new birth experience is what takes place when you and I say to the Father, I do believe that Jesus Christ died for my sins. I do confess that I'm a sinner. I do receive him as by faith as my personal Savior. The moment we do that, the Bible says we're born again. Now, what is it that's born again? We receive a brand new spirit. He says, therefore, if any man be in Christ, he's a brand new creation. Old things have passed away, and behold, everything has become new. Well, what became new? One of the things that became new was my capacity to understand and to know God and to love God. You see, apart from that, he says, you and I were dead in trespasses and sins, dominated by I want and I will, controlled by self-will, selfishness and self-centeredness and pride and arrogance and all the rest. In order for God to make it possible for me to live out my life, and if you to live out your life to do the very thing he wants us to do, and that's to learn to love him and to learn to love others, he had to do something dramatic in your life and mine. He had to bring about a new birth experience that gave us a new spirit and a new potential to love and to be loved by others. That's what God wants for all of us. Above all else, he wants us to learn to love him, and he wants us to learn how to be loved in return. And so when we come to this 13th chapter and we see that he says it is preeminent above all things, we know that love is extremely important. But lesson number two is this, and that is that genuine love flows from God who dwells within us. Genuine love has as its source God who dwells within us. All other love is imperfect. All the love that flows through you and me to other people comes through our personality and our fleshly experience. But perfect love comes from God. And when the Lord Jesus Christ came into your life and my life, what did he do? He came into your life and my life and established himself, and he is the source of love that flows from you and me. There is a fleshly love that the unbeliever can experience to some degree. It may be phileo, kind of an affection towards someone, but only those who know Christ as their Savior, only those in whom God is dwelling, can the love of God flow through them. This is why the ministry of the Holy Spirit is so absolutely essential in every single solitary aspect of our life. The Holy Spirit doesn't just come to anoint preachers and missionaries and Christian workers to do the work of God. The Holy Spirit indwells every single believer to enable you and me to do those simple little things that we think are simple but are so absolutely essential to our becoming the person God wants us to be. If I am going to be able to love someone, if I'm going to be able to love them the way God wants them to be loved and to receive their love the way God wants me to be able to receive it, then I must have the Holy Spirit living in my life, working through me, doing his work. That is what he's up to. He is conforming you and me into the likeness of Christ. He says that's what he predestined would happen to us. That is the work of the Holy Spirit. So he says the fruit of the Spirit. He didn't say the fruit of the Christian, but he says the fruit of the Holy Spirit. What does that mean? He says, for example, I am the vine, you are the branch. The branch is abiding in the vine. The sap that flows in the vine flows in the branch. And the luscious grapes out here on the branch, on the vine, out here on the branch hanging there, how are they produced? The branch didn't produce the grapes. It was the sap that runs in the vine running in the branch. That's like the Spirit of God. He says, I am the vine, you're the branch. That is, we as believers are the branch. And it is the Spirit of God flowing through us that expresses that wonderful love of God in our hearts. That's why lesson number two is, genuine love is the love of God flowing through us. It has God as its source. It isn't what I can conjure up and what I can make myself think about someone else. It is God flowing through us, loving through us. God is the source of that love. And so we said lesson number one is this, and that is to go through life to live our lives without learning to love the Father, to love the Lord Jesus Christ and His Spirit, and learn to love others, we'd miss the whole point of living. And genuine love has God as its source. That is God who dwells within us. And so then we come to the third lesson, and then we come to 1 Corinthians chapter 13. Because in this third lesson, the lesson is simple, but as profound, I think, as the others. And that is simply this, that life without love is empty and meaningless. No matter how gifted you may be, and no matter how strong and powerful you may be, and what you may be able to accomplish in life, and no matter what you're willing to give away in life, life is empty and meaningless, no matter what, apart from love. Now listen to what the Apostle Paul said in this passage of Scripture. Very significant what he said here. Look, if you will, in chapter 13 now, verse 1. He said, now, remembering that what he's doing, he's talking about the preeminence of love. Before he says, here's what it does, here's how love acts, he says, it's superlative. It is distinguished above all other emotions. It is at the pinnacle and the peak of them all. Now, with that in mind, what he does here, he gives us five, he compares the infinite value of love to five very finite, important things. They were important to the days in which Paul wrote, and they are important to us today. So let's begin with number one, because he says, first of all, let's compare love with the ability to communicate. Now watch this. If I speak with the tongues of men and of angels, but do not have love, I become a noisy gong or clanging cymbal. Now the best way for me to express that is to say it this way. Suppose I said to you, I love you. And I don't really understand what love is, and I don't mean it. He says, this is what it's like. He says, this is what it's like. Now, let me ask you a question. What did you get out of that? You didn't get anything. All you heard was noise. He says, a lot of people who think they're loving, all they're doing is making a noise. When they say, I love you, they're just making a noise. You know why? They don't love God. So therefore, they don't have the capacity to really love you. And when they say, oh yes, I feel love, but without God, they don't really have the capacity to genuinely feel that. So what he's saying is that people who say that they love, who put their emphasis on their ability to communicate, he says, they don't know what love's all about. For example, if I really and truly love you, I'm going to speak the truth. Sometimes it's going to be like velvet. It's going to be smooth and gentle and soft, and you're going to love it. Sometimes if I love you, it's going to be like steel and sandpaper, and you're not going to like it. But if I speak the truth, it'll be velvet sometime and steel and like sandpaper at other times. That's why a parent, if you love your children, the Bible says that you will discipline them when they need discipline. Because love not only is velvet, it's also like sandpaper. And so he says far more important than the ability to speak is love. It is what comes through the heart, not just what comes through the mouth. Because listen, you cannot camouflage what comes through the mouth with something that is not genuine, true, real love. A person has any discernment at all knows when there's love, then there's no love. Fake, counterfeit. So he says far more important than any kind of gifts that you and I have is our capacity to express love. Then if you'll notice what he says, and if I have the gift of prophecy and know all mysteries and all knowledge, he says, for example, when a person is genuinely speaking in love, it registers in your heart. When it's not spoken in love, it doesn't. So he says all the Bible teaching, all the preaching, all the Sunday school teaching, all these things we're doing, whether it's singing or whatever it may be, he says if it's not motivated by love, he said it has no value. It's just noise. He says like clanging of pans and beating of cymbals. He says it's meaningless. It doesn't have any effect. Then notice what he said. He said, and if I have all faith so as to remove mountains but do not have love, I'm nothing. You know, if somebody said, what do you want from God above everything else? Well, I could talk about an intimate relationship with Him. But somewhere real close to the top, I'd say mountain-moving faith. Mountain-moving faith. Well, you know what He said? He said, that's real good. But you know what He said? He said, even superior, distinguished even above mountain-moving faith, by which you in your work or I in the ministry, God would be able to accomplish great feats through all of us, whatever we're doing. He said, far more important than that is your capacity to love the Father and to love someone else. God places that even above faith. He says, so if you're just speaking and you're eloquent, but without love, He says, it's meaningless. He said, you can have all kinds of knowledge and understand all kinds of scriptural things and have this mountain-moving faith. He says, that doesn't mean anything. He says, that's nothing. Then if you'll notice what He said in verse 3, He says, and if I give all of my possessions to feed the poor. Now, people give for lots of different reasons. Some people give, for example, because they genuinely love people. But others give because of taxes. They give because they believe in a cause. They believe because there's a need. They give because of somebody compels them to do so. And they give because it makes them feel good. You know what He said? He said, if my giving is not motivated by my love for the Father and those to whom I give, He says, in the judgment seat of Christ, when He looks at the tally of our good deeds, He says, there'll be a blank space. It won't even be on the tally. It's not even going to be there. He says, because it profits me nothing. Notice He didn't say it profits me some things. He says it profits me nothing. Listen, if it profits me nothing, it profits me nothing in the eyes of God. And then Paul uses an extreme example. Here's what he says. He says, even if I give my body to be burned, but do not have love, it profits me nothing. That is, a person can make the ultimate sacrifice for a cause, to get their name in history, whatever it may be. He says, it's not even on the register. It's not even on the tally sheet. It profits us absolutely nothing unless it is motivated by genuine love for God and motivated by love of others. There are people who sacrifice their life in genuine love for God, genuine love for others. That's on the tally sheet big. Greater love has no man than this, he said, than one lay down his life for his friends. Even greater than that is that God laid down the life of His Son for all of us who were sinners. He says, while you and I were sinners, Christ died for those of us, the ungodly. Now, what is Paul saying in all this? That the most important thing in life is love. He says, to live your life without learning to love God and to learn to love others, you miss the point of living. That genuine love has God as its source, God who dwells within us. It is there. That life without love, he says, life without love, no matter how gifted you may be, no matter how successful you may be because of your faith, no matter what you give away, and no matter what you're willing to sacrifice, he says it's meaningless, it's worthless, it's empty, it's hollow, it's profitless, it's of no value. You know why? Because God places such high value on love. Think about this. Can you put your finger on somebody out there that you can honestly say, I love you unselfishly, willing to serve you, willing to sacrifice for you, willing to be used of God to build you up, to become the person that God wants you to be, and to achieve the goals that God wants you to achieve in your life, to help you to do all of that? If not, more than likely, you have never experienced that intimate, loving relationship that God wants you to experience. Friend, listen. I don't believe there's anything in life to equal that. And when I think about children who will grow up and never experience that, husbands and wives who live together all of their life and die married, but never having experienced that kind of wonderful love which God has provided, what a terrible way to live. Paul said it's empty, hollow, meaningless, and profitless. And I think there's so many people who think that they're loved, but if they ever got into a real, genuine, loving relationship, they'd realize that they had felt before, like a peanut hull, just a hull. Something big was missing. And once they learned to love that way, and once they began to experience someone really genuinely loving them with agape love, sacrificial serving love, I believe that person would think, for the first time in their life, I have suddenly begun to live. And you know what the truth is? You would have. That's what love's all about. And he says, of all the emotions that you and I can experience in life, that is the pinnacle of them all.
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10: 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The Holy Spirit is a believer's instructor, and one of his greatest lessons is how to love. Here's a moment with Charles Stanley.
9: Now, what is the work of the Holy Spirit? The Bible says that the Lord Jesus sent him in order to do what? To enable you and me to become the persons God wants us to be and to achieve the goals that God has set for our life, so that no person can become nor achieve what God has set for them apart from their absolute total dependence upon the Holy Spirit, who is God living on the inside of us. What is the ministry of the Holy Spirit? To teach me how to allow the Holy Spirit, who is living within me, to allow Him to express that divine godly love toward the Father and toward others. It isn't that I'm pumping love up. It is the work of the Spirit. It is the flow of the Spirit. The Spirit of God is flowing through us. You see, if you have to pump up love, it's not real. And that's what the world has to do. They have to pump it up. And you see, their love is counterfeit and fake. It is the work of the Holy Spirit. It is the flowing of the Spirit of God through us.
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14: With SRN News, I'm Jason Walker. In Ukraine, big changes coming up. President Volodymyr Zelensky has fired General Oleksandr Skirsky as commander-in-chief of Ukraine's armed forces. That decision follows days of mass protest in Kyiv demanding his removal. An update on President Trump's ongoing battle with New York Times journalist.
15: Officials are looking to acquire phone records of New York Times journalists in an effort to unmask sources. A court document says President Donald Trump's administration sought New York Times journalists' phone records and even those of some of their relatives in an attempt to unmask the confidential sources of the reporters. They'd written about Trump's Qatari-gifted Air Force One jet. The motion reveals more expansive attempts by Trump's Republican administration than previously known to compel the identity of sources. The Justice Department justifies the original subpoenas by saying reporters are not the targets. Those leaking classified information are Hyapunjwani, Washington.
14: South Carolina Republican Congresswoman Nancy Mace breaking from President Trump and endorsing a different candidate. Here's correspondent Laura Winters with that story.
16: Republican Congresswoman Nancy Mace endorsing Ralph Norman in South Carolina's special Senate election to replace the late Senator Lindsey Graham. Mace calling Ralph Norman a tried and true conservative warrior. President Trump, meanwhile, endorsing Graham's sister Darlene to run for the six-year term. And she says after praying about it, she's in.
14: A U.S. appeals court overturning a lower court ruling that ordered the release of Columbia University activist Mohsen Mahdawi from immigration detention, a decision that could allow the Trump administration to detain him again in the campaign against violent pro-Palestinian protesters. SRN News.
17: Foundations of Freedom, a look at America's founding principles and the leaders who shaped our nation.
18: In 1862, Abraham Lincoln signed the Morrill Act, helping states create colleges focused on agriculture, mechanics, science, and practical education. The principle was not centralized control, it was opportunity. Lincoln's Morrill Act reminds us that America can't support education without surrendering education to Washington. Why did it matter? Because a free nation needs citizens equipped to work, build, steward, and govern them. In Genesis, God placed man in the garden to work it and keep it. Proverbs honors the one who works his land. Paul warns against idleness and calls believers to earn their bread. Why does that still matter today? Because education should form capable people under God, not dependent subjects under bureaucracy.
14: AI leading quite a rally on Wall Street.
19: More gains for makers of computer chips and other AI winners carried Wall Street higher. The S&P 500 rose 0.9% Tuesday. The Dow added 385 points. That's about 0.7%. The Nasdaq Composite rose 1.3%. Micron Technology and Nvidia had solid gains for the second day in a row. They had fallen sharply last week. The price of Brent crude got close to $92 a barrel for the first time in 5 weeks as strikes continued in the war with Iran. That's up from less than $72 a barrel early this month. Treasury yields rose in the bond market. The yield on the 10-year Treasury climbed to 4.63%. Seth Sutel, New York.
14: OpenAI disclosing an unprecedented cyber incident where an AI system allegedly hacked into another AI company. A spokesman says the incident occurred during model evaluations. More details, srnnews.com.
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0: 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Hi, it's Bill Meyer. 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
1: You're in a marathon, an endurance race, a genuine struggle. 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Gain your second wind and keep pressing on. You have a running partner, a coach, and a resident encourager. And Jesus won't leave or abandon you. Because God wants to encourage you, He sent lots of encouragers. And we're one of them. When your day teeters between acceptable and awful, when hope seems out of reach, when what's the use falls easily from discouraged lips, we're here. We won't say that your frustration isn't real, but we'll make sure you know God is real. 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

0: Every time I turn around, there's a new medicine to help manage pain and injury. 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Maybe you've been hurt by life so bad that it defines you. But it doesn't have to be that way. Jesus came to bandage the wounds of the brokenhearted. 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
1: With SRN News, I'm Jason Walker. Trump administration calling on Congress for $87 billion to fund the expanding war with Iran. War Secretary Pete Hegseth briefing lawmakers Tuesday in a classified bipartisan meeting before appearing before the Senate Appropriations Panel. President Trump has pledged support for Lebanon during a White House meeting with Lebanese leader Joseph Aoun. Those talks aimed at promoting long-term peace after months of conflict between Israel and Hezbollah. House Majority Leader Steve Scalise warning Democratic Socialists are on the ballot this November with an agenda of extreme policy.
2: And you're seeing it play out in cities like New York, but it's coming to a town near you. And it will absolutely be on the ballot this November, because the American people do not want America to become a communist nation. But that means Americans have to participate this November to stop it from happening.
1: And a strong warning from Scalise about the socialists on the ballot with that agenda. He predicts they will introduce all sorts of new legislation that will hurt a lot of people in this country.
2: What do they want to do? They want chaos. They want power is ultimately what they want. They can't articulate a real clear agenda for the American people because they've been fighting us on all the things that would actually work to lower costs, keeping taxes low, keeping regulations low, getting government off the backs of working families, producing more energy in America, which lowers costs. Every Democrat voted against that bill.
1: U.S. Appeals Court overturning a lower court ruling ordering the release of Columbia University activist Mohsen Mahdawi from immigration detention, a decision that could allow the Trump administration to detain him again in a campaign against violent pro-Palestinian protesters. SRN News.
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0: grateful for you.
1: Chandler Moore on Moody Radio. By the way, Phil Wickham just announced that Chandler will be joining his tour this fall. That's pretty exciting. Hi, this is Bill Meyer with something to think about from Pastor Alistair Begg. He says, on what basis can a righteous God justify the ungodly? It is entirely and all of grace.
2: Have you ever experienced the benefits of living water? Those who access living water report improved spiritual performance and satisfaction.
3: I used to really struggle with getting motivated. My Bible was pretty low on my priority list. That was before living water.
2: Users say their thinking becomes clearer.
4: It was like my mind got a new pair of glasses.
2: Living water even relieves stubborn cases of indecision.
5: Once I knew what God wanted me to do, the excuses were gone.
2: Living water works for people of all ages.
3: I had no idea what I was missing.
2: The best news is, living water is absolutely free. 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God is standing by and always ready to listen. 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
6: 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We can and we do reach these people. People like Oumbi from the jungles of Venezuela. This is his testimony.
7: 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He has made my spirit to understand this new life, this new birth. Jesus did the work on his cross. 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Thank you for bringing this Jesus to our people.
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0: You are a very important person. You have the power to make choices. You haven't always made the absolute best choice, but you're learning from your mistakes. You're in pursuit of the better answer. Here's one. 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You can be sure that His choices will always be the best choices. His answers will always be the best answers. And His help can be with you when you've got choices to make. 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
1: With SRN News, I'm Jason Walker. U.S. military completing the 11th night of strikes on Iran. Those attacks across the Middle East overshadowing the diplomatic efforts. U.S. Central Command says the targets of the strikes into Wednesday morning included aircraft hangars and drone storage sites. A former president's appeal to a DOJ investigation has been rejected.
2: A federal appeals court has rejected a request by Joe Biden to block the release of audio recordings and transcripts of his interviews with a memoir ghostwriter before he was elected. A divided three-judge panel suspended its decision until August 3rd to allow more time for Biden to consider another appeal. The panel's 2-1 ruling found that there's a substantial public interest in disclosing the material the Democrat wants to keep hidden. The recordings were obtained by a special counsel who investigated Biden's handling of classified documents. Republicans demanded the material after the special counsel declined to file charges. High up in Juwanee, Washington.
1: House Speaker Mike Johnson laying it on the line. He says the United States of America is at a crossroads. He questions if voters are going to elect all those socialists on the ballot in November or maintain our democracy.
3: As I've said here many times, and I say across the country, you know, a few decades ago, Republicans and Democrats in Congress are arguing over marginal tax rates and shades of regulation. Now we are quite literally in a contest to determine whether we're going to maintain our status as the world's great superpower, the greatest nation in the history of the world, as a constitutional republic, or we're going to tear that down to the foundation like the communist Democrats want to do and go down this dark road of Marxism.
1: Representative Andy Biggs winning the GOP nomination for Arizona governor. He is a fierce ally of President Trump. He will take on Democratic Governor Katie Hobbs in the fall. Biggs, endorsed by the president, and aims to unite the party. This is SRN News.
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0: John Reddick on Moody Radio. Hi, it's Bill Meyer with a Christian artist update to share with you. Phil Wickham has announced that Chandler Moore will be joining him on every stop of his upcoming Song of the Saints tour. Phil says, Chandler is one of my favorite voices in worship right now. So it's going to be Phil and Chandler and Jamie McDonald on the road this fall.
1: Scripture tells us in Isaiah 53, verse 3, that Jesus was despised and rejected by men, a man of many sorrows and familiar with suffering and grief. He bore the weight of human suffering and understands every heartache. When we face trials or carry burdens, he shapes us to reflect his own compassion, patience, and love. The man of sorrows is also the Lord of hope, bringing comfort, strength, and life that endures beyond our pain. From your friends at WLUJ, a ministry of Great News Media, take comfort in the Lord of all hope and the God of all endurance. May his presence guide you and uphold you today and always.
2: There will never be a sale on forgiveness and rescue. 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If you're made to believe you can earn either, then what they want you to buy isn't the real deal. Some claim that everything has a price tag. They may be partially right, but in the case of forgiveness and rescue, God's the one who paid the price. Because this expensive gift is offered at no cost, you're asked to make forgiveness your free gift to others. And yes, it'll cost you. Forgiveness is one of the hardest gifts you can give. It might not be received. It might mean severing a root of bitterness. It will mean giving up your right to get even. But the benefits? It can change your world, future, perspective. When God rescues, he encourages you to take forgiveness and pay it forward. Take a chance. Hold your bitterness at arm's length and let it go. Welcome to Freedom, the WLUJ family of stations.
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worshiping only the Lord, our God, and serving only Him through the ministry of music. 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

0: What if freedom meant something more than relief from difficulty, more than the pursuit of personal goals? What if it were freedom to care about others, freedom to worship God? What if it were the freedom to show compassion, help the helpless, hold the hands of the dying? God created us to be free, not always freedom from the things we don't like, but freedom to do the things that please God most. 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
1: With SRN News, I'm Jason Walker. House Republicans sounding the alarm over Democrat socialists. Speaker of the House Mike Johnson says he remains very optimistic the majority of Americans will ultimately reject the socialists when it comes time to vote in November.
2: Not on our watch. We're not going to do that. And I am very confident. In fact, I'm very enthusiastic about the upcoming midterm election because I believe that people are beginning to see this. And it is going to motivate voter turnout for true Americans who love their country and want to keep it.
1: Johnson's been on the road now for some 2 weeks, traveling to districts all across America. He's hearing from constituents concerned over the rise of the Democratic Socialist on Capitol Hill.
2: Everywhere we go, the American people are seeing and understanding, they're articulating in their own way the stark contrast between the two sides. As we say all the time, this is not your father's Democratic Party. The chasm between the two sides and their visions for America and what we believe, our principles, our priorities, our platforms, has never been more divergent than it is right now.
1: Trump administration calling on Congress to fund the expanding war with Iran. At a Senate Appropriations Committee hearing, Republican Chairman Susan Collins says much of the $93 billion budget request actually predates the war with Iran.
3: Some of the requirements, such as the shortfalls in munitions, have been well known to this committee for some time. And prior to the conflict with Iran, there has been bipartisan support to address these shortfalls. While these munition shortfalls have been years in the making, they are growing increasingly urgent.
1: President Trump pledging support for Lebanon. That follows a White House meeting Tuesday with the Lebanese president. More on these stories at SRN News.
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0: songs that lift up the name of the Savior and encourage you to lift your eyes to Him. 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
1: I'll never be more loved.

When the hope of Jesus takes root in a heart, lives are steadied, strengthened, and renewed. At WLUJ, we gratefully share the life-giving message of Jesus, extending His overflowing hope and goodness to all who listen. Hope that restores, redeems, and leads souls towards life to the full and life eternal. Today, we are overjoyed to express great gratitude for a remarkable friend whose devotion reflects deep love for the Lord and whose generosity helps carry this saving truth into countless lives. Romans 15, verse 13 prays, "May the God of hope fill you with all joy and peace as you trust in the Lord, so that you may overflow with hope by the power of the Holy Spirit." Through such faithful friends, God's love moves across highways, into hospital rooms, through prison walls, into workplaces, in quiet searching moments far and wide, lifting high the gorgeous name of Jesus into lives we may never fully know on this side of eternity. Thank you so very much for your graciously and wonderfully supporting and partnering with this ministry and the kingdom work at hand through WLUJ, a ministry of Great News Media dedicated to God's glory.

0: God wants you to move forward. If you wonder why, think about what's behind you. Sure, there were good days and pleasant memories, but there's also failure, heartbreak, and an old life that just doesn't fit the new you. It wouldn't be like God to ask you to return to the things that failed. He can fix what's broken, repair what needs mending, and replace what should be left behind. Don't look back, except to see how far you've come. Then, thank God for this new and wonderful direction. 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
1: With SRN News, I'm Jason Walker. An update on President Trump's ongoing battle with the New York Times journalist.
2: Officials are looking to acquire phone records of New York Times journalists in an effort to unmask sources. A court document says President Donald Trump's administration sought New York Times journalists' phone records and even those of some of their relatives in an attempt to unmask the confidential sources of the reporters. They'd written about Trump's Qatari-gifted Air Force One jet. The motion reveals more expansive attempts by Trump's Republican administration than previously known to compel the identity of sources. The Justice Department justifies the original subpoenas by saying reporters are not the targets. Those leaking classified information are Hayat Panjwani, Washington.
1: A South Carolina lawmaker breaking from President Trump and endorsing a different candidate. Here's correspondent Laura Winters with the story.
3: Republican Congresswoman Nancy Mace endorsing Ralph Norman in South Carolina's special Senate election to replace the late Senator Lindsey Graham. Mace calling Ralph Norman a tried and true conservative warrior. President Trump, meanwhile, endorsing Graham's sister Darlene to run for the six-year term. And she says after praying about it, she's in.
1: President Volodymyr Zelensky has fired General Oleksandr Skiriskai as commander-in-chief of the armed forces in Ukraine. That decision follows days of mass protests throughout Ukraine demanding the removal of the general. A planned joint U.S.-Canada ceremony celebrating the opening of the Gordie Howe International Bridge canceled after President Trump announced new tariffs on Canadian goods. Canadian official says it would have been, quote, inappropriate to proceed with a celebratory event. SRN News.
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6: Now, does God take care of people that oppose you? Yeah, he'll deal with them. He does. Nothing escapes his notice. And I know some people say, oh, God, you don't see. You're not watching. It's so unjust. It's wrong. Oh, you must not understand what I'm going through. Do you think God understands? Absolutely. But the timetable is not our timetable. He's incredibly patient. He has incredible tolerance. But trust me, it doesn't escape his notice. And he will respond.

0: and welcome to Focal Point with author and pastor Mike Fabares. As we move forward in life, there will always be powers trying to force us backwards. Sometimes it's tough situations that impede our progress. Other times it may be people who try to hold us back. But have you ever felt like God was the one pushing you into a corner? Well, today on Focal Point, Pastor Mike turns to the book of Hebrews for guidance on trusting God when your back's against the wall. 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
1: Next time you're faced with opposition, and it may not be Pharaoh, but it's going to be somebody, some group of people ganging up against you, intimidating you, threatening you, taking you to court, suing you, whatever it is, just remember this. You've got to exchange fear with focus. You've got to exchange fear and turn it into focus. Focus on what? Focus on the one that is unseen. Isn't that what verse 27 says in Hebrews 11? You've got to be able to persevere in the face of this scary opposition. What does it say? Because you're able to see the one who's invisible. You know, does this sound just vaguely biblical? Don't be afraid. You know, that's not a biblical thing to be fearful. That's not a godly thing to be afraid. And you're going to face things that will naturally cause your knees to knock. Was Moses initially afraid? Yes. Look at Hebrews 11, 27. But he got over it. He wasn't fearing the king's anger. And he had to focus his mind on what? He persevered because he saw him who was invisible. Make sense? Tight? There it is. Verse 29, the Egyptians are chasing the Israelites, and the Israelites got their butt wet against the Red Sea. They don't know what they're going to do. And God opens up, and you saw the movie, and you know how it ends. The protagonists are Moses and the Israelites. The antagonist, verse 27, is Pharaoh, the king. Antagonist in verse 29 is the Egyptian army with spears and chariots. Who's the antagonist in verse number 28? Now, this is odd. In the middle of these two things, we have a discussion of the Passover. Now, the antagonist is named here, is he not? The destroyer of the firstborn. Question, Sunday school grads, who was destroying the firstborn? God. God? Yeah, God was the destroyer of the firstborn. He was going through Egypt, including the Israelite camp, and he was killing the firstborn. The firstborn is representative of the whole, right? The wages of sin, here's New Testament theology for you. The wages of sin is

specific grace if they respond to that grace, right, on his terms. Now, his terms in this particular 1445 BC episode is to take a lamb, live with it for 7 days, have lamb chops that night, take the blood from that meal, and put it on the post of your house. And if you do that, you won't be killed. And your firstborn that represents the whole, you're not going to lose anybody. Now, why? Why was this stuck in the middle of all this? Now, think about it. Some people, and the Israelites were classic at having this mental blunder in their mind. They thought, well, God's killing the Egyptians because they're bad, and he's not killing us because we're good, right? And we often think the same thing. We like to think, well, God is opposing my opponents because they're bad, but he's not opposing me because I'm good. And that's not true. How many have sinned and fallen short of the glory of God? All have sinned and fallen short of the glory of God. You're a sinner, and because God is holy, because he's holy, he's got to respond to that sin, and he needs to punish that. The grace of God provides a way out. In the Old Covenant, it was symbolized by the Passover, and the Passover was an animal that was a substitute, the substitutionary lamb that was symbolically, by the doorpost blood, it was shown that I am protected by a substitute. Now, that's all symbolic of the New Testament truth. When John saw Jesus coming to be baptized, he said, behold the Lamb of God that takes away the sin of the world. Now, I want the benefit of that so that God does not oppose me. How do I do it? Have lamb chops and spread blood on the doorpost? No, you don't have to do that. That was symbolic of the reality. The reality is Christ. What do I have to do? I have to put my trust in Christ. I have to repent of my sins and trust in Christ's provision. If I do that, it doesn't mean that now all of a sudden all my sin, it never happened. No, it happened, but it's all been nailed to the cross. It's been paid for by faith. See? Now, why is that in the middle of this discussion? Well, it's certainly chronological. It's certainly in the text of Exodus. But helpful for us to see is that the opponents in life, whether Pharaoh or the Egyptian army, I just want to make sure that one of the opponents in my life is not God. Right? I don't want God to oppose me. Pharaoh may oppose me. The Egyptians may oppose me. A lot of people may oppose me. I don't want God to oppose me. Let's put it this way. Number two on your outline. I think it's helpful for the Passover to be stuck in the middle of these two earthly opponents. There's a heavenly opponent, and you need to make peace with him. Number two, make sure or ensure that you're at peace with God. And to get that right, we need the blood on the doorpost. Oh no, that was symbolic. We need our trust in the blood of Christ. See? And then the one who opposes me because of my sin becomes my redeemer and my friend. That's an amazing transaction. That's called reconciliation. It's much like the picture in Ephesians chapter 2. Remember that passage, Ephesians 2? Well, then let's turn there. Ephesians chapter 2. Ensure you're at peace with God. Ephesians 2, 1. As for you, you were dead in your transgressions and sins. We were opposed to him. But here's the grace of God. Ready? Because of his great love for us, God, who is rich in mercy, made us alive with Christ, even when we were dead in our transgressions and sin. You were dead in your transgressions and sins, and God in his grace quickened you, made you alive, brought you into his family. By grace you've been saved. Verse 10. Well, now we are, present tense, God's workmanship, right? We're new creations in Christ. Created in Christ Jesus to do what? Good works, which God has in his sovereignty, he has prepared them in advance for us to do. So now that you're a Christian, you always do good all the time. Right? Always. No, without fail. Right? No. But if you are a Christian, you're going to step off the path every now and then. It's called sin, and it happens, and it's a reality in the Christian life. Now, what happens when we, as friends of God, we're no longer opponents, we're not alienated from God, God is no longer our enemy, what happens when we step off the path? Nothing? No. God is a loving Father who's going to get you back on the path. And you know how he does that? He does that with ow, right? Spankings. You know what that looks like in my life practically? Like God is opposing me. Doesn't, you know what my kid, I got a 9-year-old, 10-year-old, and a 4-year-old. And every time I discipline those kids, right? Every time, they sit there and like, daddy, you don't like me, maybe you don't let me do whatever. From his perspective, it feels like dad is my opponent. Do you get that? Two levels. I need to make sure you're at peace with God. Level number one. If you're not a Christian, become a Christian today. That's the great thing. You can do it right now. You can repent of your sins and put your trust in Christ, and you will change enmity to reconciliation. Great. Now, here's the thing. If you step off that path and you spend some time in the gutter, here's what you can expect. Opposition from God. If the first one, letter A, was ultimate opposition, letter B is practical opposition. I don't kick my kid out of his family.

family because he's done wrong, but I do correct him. And that feels like opposition, see? And I don't declare war on my son, but I do things in his life that feel like opposition. At what level? Ultimate opposition? No. But he is, if he is your father, he is going to practically oppose you, okay? And that happens. And when that happens, you need to make sure that you fix it. How do you fix it? If you say you're without sin, you're a liar, the truth's not in you, so you're going to step off the path. When you do, you need to confess your sin, because he is faithful and righteous to forgive our sin and cleanse us from all unrighteousness. And some people think that's ultimate opposition being fixed. We're talking about practical opposition there. We're talking about the fact, and I know that because it's chapter 2, and I'm off on a tangent right now, but chapter 2 of 1 John says this, I'm writing these things to you so that you may not sin, but if you do sin, he's talking to Christians now, we have an advocate. We have a mediator. We have somebody who stands and pleads our case in our defense. The point is this. Christians sin, and when you sin, you'll feel the opposition of God. If you want to remove the opposition of God, what do? Confess your sins. What happens then? He's faithful and righteous to forgive your sins and to cleanse you from all unrighteousness. And now he doesn't oppose you anymore. Next time you encounter opposition and Pharaoh comes in his anger to oppose you, or the Egyptian army sharpens their spears and they're pointing at you and you think the world is coming against me. Okay, here's a question you ought to ask. Is God behind this? Because even as a Christian, God may be behind it. Was God ever sending world leaders against Israel in the Old Testament as an act of his discipline ever? Yeah, right? Exchange Pharaoh for another guy named Nebuchadnezzar. Remember him? Who was doing that deal? Or how about Tiglath-Pileser in 721 BC with the northern 10 tribes of Israel? Well, yeah, God was doing that. God was using those opponents in the lives of his people because he was disciplining them. So you will encounter opposition in your life and you need to say, uh-oh, get on your knees. God, Psalm 139, search my heart, try me, know if there's any wicked way in me. Am I in sin right now? Is there something I need to confess? Why is work against me? Why is my family against me? Why are people against me right now? Ask the question, is there sin in my life? Are you tracking with that? That's pretty simple, but we got to start with that prayer. And if you say, no, it's not that, the blood's on the doorpost, I'm a Christian, my sin is confessed, this should not be God's opposition here, then you can rule that out and say, I'm dealing with Pharaoh and the Egyptian army. Now what do I do? Well, number one, don't fear. I pray more. And then lastly, look at verse number 29, Hebrews chapter 11. Okay, we're back to the Egyptians now. You got Pharaoh, and he overcame his fear, and he exchanged that for focus on the invisible God. He kept the Passover. He was sure that God was not his opponent, right? God was on his side. Verse 29, by faith, the people passed through the Red Sea as on dry land. And you remember why? Because if you read the story in Exodus, what you'll find is God could have sent them along the Mediterranean coast up to the land of Canaan. He could have sent them there no problem, right? That was the land of the Philistines, and he could have sent them there, but he didn't send them there. Instead, he sent them a different way, knowing that they would have their rear ends against the wetness of the Red Sea, and they would be stuck. And here come the spears of the Egyptian army. So he put them in that situation. Well, the great news was they passed on dry land. Like I said, you saw the movie. You know how dramatic this was. And then the Egyptians said, well, we're going to chase those guys. And what happened to them? They all got drowned. What was that like? Glad you asked. Turn to Exodus chapter 14 with me. Exodus chapter 14. What lesson do we learn from this? What are we supposed to, how do we deal with our opponents? How did God deal with Moses and Israel's opponents in this passage? I mean, their knees are knocking. Naturally, they're concerned. Wow, we're in trouble. Our back is against the wall. What are we going to do? Verse 13. Exodus 14, 13. Moses answered the people. What do we do? Do not be afraid. He's preaching our sermon today, right? Don't be afraid. You will see the deliverance, two words, that the Lord will bring you today. Who's going to bring the deliverance? God. You're going to see God's deliverance today. The Egyptians you see today, you will never see again. And that's true, right? They're going to be floating in the bottom of the Red Sea. Verse 15. Then Yahweh says to Moses, why are you crying out to me? Tell the Israelites, I love this, what are they supposed to do? Move on. And I'm thinking, but I got a problem here. I got the Red Sea in front of me. Well, verse 16, raise your staff, stretch out your hand over the sea to divide the water so that the Israelites can go through the sea on dry land. Fantastic. Now I skipped something in verse number 14. Did you see this? The Lord will fight for you. You only need to be still. Just chill out. Keep, and then again, a little variation on this, verse 15, just move on, move forward. I love the New Testament equivalent to this. He says, when we are unjustly persecuted, when people are piling their opposition against us, we entrust ourselves to our faithful Creator and continue to do good. Okay? That's what we do.
You got people ganging up against

0: you, right? Entrust yourself to God. Don't be afraid. You trust God. Keep walking. Keep doing the right thing. And watch, as this text says, watch God deliver you. Okay? Let's put it this way. Number three on your outline. You need to leave your opponents to God because God will take care of it. You don't have to put up your dukes and repay evil for evil. That almost sounds biblical, doesn't it? Verse 17, Romans 12, 17. Do not repay anyone evil for evil. Be careful to do what is right in the eyes of everybody. If it's possible, as far as it depends on you, live at peace with everyone. Did Moses even try that? Absolutely. Hey, man, Pharaoh, just let us go, okay? We just want to go out in the desert and we want to worship our God. I mean, he tried. Do not take revenge, my friends, but leave room. Now, this is an amazing statement. For God's wrath. For it is written, interestingly enough, now he quotes Deuteronomy 32, which Moses penned, it is mine to avenge, I will repay, says the Lord. Who's the judge, jury, and executioner? Me? Mm-mm. God. God will take care of it. Okay? It's not a governmental statement. That's a whole different sermon. You can get my CDs on that. It's all about issues of our relationship. Don't repay evil for evil. Okay? Leave room for God's wrath. It is written, it's mine to avenge. I will repay, says the Lord. And that was bad. That was hard enough. But you want to talk about ambitious faith, verse 20. On the contrary, you wish this one wasn't here, right? If your enemy is hungry, feed him. That's hard. Because you want to kind of lace the food maybe with a little something, right? I mean, that's hard. Feed him. I don't want to feed him. I want to hurt him, right? No. Feed him. If he's thirsty, give him something to drink. In doing so, you will heap burning coals on his head. And a lot of people say, well, I don't understand that. And that is a hard idiom. We're not sure exactly what that means, but it means this. Verse 21, we know for sure, you're not going to be overcome by evil. You're going to overcome evil with good. There will be a redemptive work somehow in this. Just know your place. Well, I'm going to be a doormat. That's my place. No, you're not going to be a doormat. You're just going to know your role in this. Okay, it's like the analogy of being a kitchen worker in the state penitentiary. There's one for you. Okay, now here comes a guy who carjacked you in the line. Okay, he carjacked you. Now he's in prison and he's coming through the line. What are you supposed to do if you work in the kitchen? Feed him. Okay, feed him. Why? Because your job is just to, according to verses 17 and 18, is just do what's right, do the right thing, and live at peace with people as far as it depends on you. If you can, do it. And if you have an opportunity to do good, do good. Okay? Leave room for God's wrath because he is the judge. He is the executioner. He will take care of them. They could be on God's death row, so to speak, but it's not your job. Your job is just to be polite, be kind, be respectful. As a matter of fact, the Bible says in the Sermon on the Mount, even pray for them. Pray for them. Sometimes I want to pray imprecatory psalms on them. Sunday school grads know what I'm talking about. But I need to pray for them. Okay? Because why? Because my job is not to be the judge there and be the executioner. That's God's job. Now, does God take care of people that oppose you? Yeah, he'll deal with them. He does. Nothing escapes his notice. And I know sometimes, oh, God, you don't see. You're not watching. It's so unjust. These people are unjustly ganging up against me. It's wrong. Oh, you must not understand what I'm going through. Do you think God understands? Absolutely. We just quoted Deuteronomy 32. You know what else it said in Deuteronomy 32? As Moses recounts at the end of this situation here in God's deliverance, he looks back and he says this. He says, you protect us like the apple of your eye. Now, when I grew up hearing that statement, I had no clue what it meant, right? I just pictured apples and eyes. I didn't understand. But do you know the Hebrew word yashan? It doesn't mean apple, red thing. It means the pupil. That's the apple, right? And that came through an English idiom and all that. He will protect us as the pupil of his eye. How well do you protect the pupil of your eye? Right? If I shake your hand on the way out at the door and say, hey, great for me, and then I go and try and just mess with your eyeballs a little bit, are you going to protect your eyeballs? You're going to wrestle me to the ground. Stop touching my eyeballs, right? And the Bible says that's how he deals with his people. He protects them and defends them as the apple of his eye. Now, they were in Egypt for a long time crying out for relief. The timetable is not our timetable. He's incredibly patient. He has incredible tolerance for people messing with his eyeball. But trust me, it doesn't escape his notice. And he will respond. And if you want to start saying, God, you must not know what I'm going, that should, by the way, for Sunday school grads, be reminiscent of now Isaiah 40. Does that sound familiar? Just wait on the Lord. If you wait on the Lord, you will renew your strength. You know the passage? You will rise up and fly like on wings of eagles. You will walk and not grow weary. You'll be able to run and not faint. And ultimately, the bottom line is you wait on God to deal with your opponents and all the injustice in your life, He will deal with it because He cares for you and He's going to protect you like He would protect the eyeballs in His head, which is just an analogy, right? He doesn't have eyeballs. The point is He's going to guard your life. He knows. Nothing escapes His notice. Well, then why is He doing it? One last passage. Exodus chapter 9. I just want you to know, it's back to the concept, this biblical optimism of Romans chapter 8. And that is that God has a plan. He's working out His glorious plan in your life, even using your opponents to do so. Exodus chapter 9. Exodus 9:15. For by now, he's talking now to Pharaoh, I could have stretched out my hand and struck you and your people with a plague that would have wiped you off the face of the earth. Now, do you often think that, why, God, why is He allowing this? Couldn't you stop this? I mean, you could be oppressed with disease or attacked by people. And, God, stop it. Why? Well, of course He could have stopped it. He's God. He could stop it. But, verse 16, I have raised you up for this very purpose. It's part of my plan, that I might show you my power and that my name might be proclaimed in all the earth. Now, you're not Moses, and you're not going to write the first five books of the Bible, and I understand that. But on some level, He is going to use the opponents and the conflicts in your life when you are right with Him, your sin is confessed, you're being unjustly opposed. He'll use that to glorify Himself. He will use that to work another good chapter in His plan for your life. It may not feel good. You may have to wait for a while for His deliverance. You may see your opponents thriving. But you know what? Just entrust yourself to God. He'll take care of it. He's doing it for a purpose. You got to believe that. Ambitious faith. I grant it, it's a lot about offense, but you better have a kind of faith that's able to play defense so that you can stand up in the midst of opposition. Let's get out there and do that. Stand strongly without fear. Let's pray. God, help us, please, to be the kinds of fearless Christians that you want us to be. Because we're going to be opposed. We're going to be people that slander us and threaten us and try to intimidate us. And that's going to happen on a small scale, on a large scale. It's happened to your church throughout history. We are hated in many ways. We're opposed for lots of reasons, practically. But divinely, we go through these things because you have a plan. Our responsibility is to face it fearlessly. How do we do that, God? You taught us by praying. No anxiety, but we pray, we make our petitions clear, we grab some friends, we get on our knees, and we exchange fear for a focus on you. God, we want to make sure we're at peace with you. We don't want to be disciplined in our lives. We want to sort all that out. And then, God, we want to make sure that we don't take things into our own hands, that we're careful and wise and shrewd and all of that. But, God, we got to make clear in our minds that you are the one that will bring about a just resolution. Eventually, you will. And so, God, we don't want to take vengeance ourselves. We want to leave room for your response to those that unjustly treat us the way they do. So, God, help us in this. I know this is hard. It's one thing to talk about battling sin. It seems so theoretical. But now we're talking about opposition. They have names. We know where they live. We know where their office is. We have to deal with them on a daily basis, and it's hard. But, God, help us to entrust ourselves to you. Keep doing the right thing. No fear. Making sure that we're constantly with an ambitious faith, saying, you're our God, we see you who's invisible, we're going to walk with an incredible trust that you're going to take care of us. We don't have to be afraid. So God, help us in that. May we stand strong for you this week. In Jesus' name, amen.
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5: I'm Ruth Kramer with Mission Network News. This month, the Russian Federation added Child Evangelism Fellowship to its list of undesirable organizations. This essentially shuts down all organizational operations. Eric Foley with the Voice of the Martyrs Korea says,
6: it also means that even individual churches or Christians, bookstores, libraries can't even carry a single copy of their materials. If they do, they'll be subject to criminal penalties.
5: If Russian authorities enforce this designation like they have for other organizations this year, Foley says many ordinary churches will be impacted. Pray also for justice for Korean missionary Park Tae-yeon, who's been detained in Russia since January on trumped-up immigration charges. Local officials allege her work was associated with Child Evangelism Fellowship. More ways to pray at our website. And rebel militias stand poised in Sudan, ready and waiting to take El Obeid. Currently under army control, El Obeid is one of Sudan's most important transportation hubs. Many analysts fear that El Obeid will soon become the next El Fasher. Last year, horrific damage in El Fasher by the Rapid Support Forces kept Sudan in the headlines for weeks. John, a gospel worker focused on Sudan, says many Sudanese died in ways too graphic to be described on air. And yet,
7: we are seeing that in the desperation of this suffering. The simple gospel of Jesus Christ has the power it has always had, and people can stand in the middle of incredible suffering and loss.
5: Pray for Christian refugees bravely sharing their faith in displacement camps. 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
9: 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Customer service technicians are trained to deal with people who have bad attitudes because of a bad experience. 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You can make compassion, patience, and kindness welcome. 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
0: The distinguishing mark of a righteous man in the unrighteous world is that he's distressed. He experiences distress. You see, the counterfeit believer takes a light view of sin. It doesn't bother him. He finds a way to accommodate it in his own life, live with it, become comfortable with it, say, oh, this is just something I can't change.
11: Welcome to Open the Bible with Pastor Colin Smith. And Colin, for those who are distressed by what some people may call a bad habit, but ultimately a sin in their life, it's got to be comforting to know that that's actually a sign of a real and genuine faith of a true believer.
12: It really is. And we're in 2 Peter in chapter 2 and speaking about all this darkness and false teachers and counterfeit believers and all the rest of it. And then Peter homes in on the one distinguishing mark of a genuine believer. And he takes Lot as the example. And the distinguishing mark is just what you said, Steve, being distressed over sin around and over sin within. And then he says, for that kind of person, God knows how to deliver that person. It's the most marvelous encouragement. I think a lot of folks are really discouraged about the way in which our culture is moving.
11: Yeah.
12: And the very distress over darkness is a sign of the presence of light.
11: And while there are many who may be listening today who can take comfort in that truth, there's also a comfort to know that God will not allow the sin of this world and the sin of those who claim his name but don't want to deal with sin to go unpunished.
12: Yeah, that's right. And that's at the core of 2 Peter in chapter 2. He knows how to hold the angels who rebelled ready for judgment, and he has a day of judgment set. That's why no serious Christian can ever be unconcerned about the remaining presence of sin in our own lives.
11: Well, it's a powerful message, and I hope that you'll open your Bibles and join us in 2 Peter chapter 2 as we continue everything you need for deliverance. Here's Pastor Colin.
0: We're homing in on the question, how then do I know that I'm a real Christian and not a counterfeit Christian? Well, there is one distinguishing mark that Peter draws out here. I'm not saying it's the only mark, but it is one mark that he draws out for us here, and it's very helpful. It is hidden in your heart, and therefore you cannot know it for sure in other people, but you can know it for sure in yourself. And just before we look at what it is, let me just remind you that we do need to be very careful about making false judgments. Find in my own spirit that I need to check myself because I jump to conclusions too quickly again and again. Remember this, when we read in verse 2 of false teachers who deny the sovereignty of the Lord, the sovereign Lord Jesus Christ, who's writing this word about denying? Peter. Peter, his pen must have quivered when he wrote the word deny. And you know, if I'd been in the courtyard hearing this man call down curses and denying the Lord three times, I might have been tempted to say, well, there you go. You see, he was a counterfeit. And I would have been dead wrong.
13: would have been a premature judgment. So be very careful about making judgments you can't make, you see, because the distinguishing mark is hidden within the heart. You can't know it for sure of other people. That's why there'll be some surprises in heaven, both in who is there and also in who is not there. But you can know it in yourself. What is it? Here it is. Godly people are distressed over sin. That's chapter 2 and verse 8. Now let's think about this. Peter reminds us of a man called Lot, who was a godly man living in an ungodly city. Lot had made a bad decision. You can read about it in the book of Genesis, where he chose where to live, and he experienced great unhappiness because he had chosen to live in an unusually wicked city. But I want you to notice that Peter does not say anything about Lot's bad decision, which is interesting because that's the first thing that at least comes to my mind and maybe yours when we think about Lot. Peter doesn't say anything about his bad decision. That helps me because, you know, there are some decisions that we make in life that have lasting consequences. And if you could run your life again, you would make a decision different. And talking here about decisions of where to live, what career to pursue, perhaps even a decision of who to marry, decision about where to locate. And the truth is, in the back of your mind, if you could rerun the last 20 years or 10 years or whatever it is, you would have made that life decision differently. And it weighs on you. And Lot made a decision that brought a whole lot of sorrow into his life when he chose to live in Sodom. And I think it is wonderful that Peter doesn't say a single word about it. Because as Peter looks back on the life of this man, see, one bad decision can't stop the grace of God in your life. One movement that has lasting consequences can't stop the grace of God. The thing that matters about Lot is not that he made a bad decision that brought a lot of sorrow in his life. There's one thing that matters about Lot, and that is that he was a righteous man. That's all that matters. And Peter says it three times in verse 7 and 8. God rescued Lot, who was a righteous man. He was distressed by the filthy lives of lawless men, for that righteous man lived among them day after day, and he was tormented in his righteous soul by the lawless deeds that he saw and he heard. Three times, he was a righteous man. That's the one thing that matters about Lot. Not his bad decision, but that he was a righteous man. Now, what is the mark of a righteous man in an unrighteous world? Peter says he was distressed and he was tormented, and that was his experience day after day. Here is the distinguishing mark of a righteous man in an unrighteous world. He is distressed over sin. He's distressed over sin in the world around him. He is distressed over sin that remains in his own life and that he battles against. The distinguishing mark of Lot as a righteous man was not that he was without sin. There is nobody without sin in this world save our Lord Jesus Christ, and that is why he is our Lord and Savior and he alone. The evidence that Lot was a righteous man is not that he was without sin, but that he was distressed over sin wherever he saw it. That's helpful. Because some of you live and work in an environment in business that causes you distress, tension in your conscience every day. And you say, you know, you're not off the world, you belong to Christ, but you are in the world and you are doing business in an environment that you wish was different from what it is, and you find there's a distress and a torment, and you think, wouldn't it be nice to be a minister instead? And I want to say to you, I'll tell you, there are people who go into ministry for that reason and they never last. But I want to say to you, your distress over that environment is a mark, a defining mark, that you are the real thing. And I thank God for it, and you should thank God for it when you feel the pressure of it. You're like Lot. The distinguishing mark of a righteous man in the unrighteous world is that he's distressed. He experiences distress. You see, the counterfeit believer takes a light view of sin. It doesn't bother him. He finds a way to accommodate it in his own life, live with it, become comfortable with it, say, oh, this is just something I can't change. He sees it in the world around him, and well, you know, that's just the way of the world. It doesn't really bother him. But if you are Christ's, here is the distinguishing mark that you can see evidence of in your own soul. If you are in Christ, you will experience distress over sin, wherever you see it, whether it be around or within. Thank God for that distress. Can you see that mark in your life? Does your own sin distress you, or have you become comfortable with accommodating what you have no intention of ever changing? Now, the true Christian is distressed over sin. Lot is the model of this. And the opposite, therefore, just reinforces the point, and you'll see it in verse 22, that unrighteous people, far from being distressed over sin, love sin. Speaking of the ungodly, Peter says, verse 22, of them, the proverbs are true. Kids, listen up for this one. A dog returns to its vomit, and a pig, a sow that is washed, goes back to her wallowing in the mud. I think this is a marvelous verse for an illustrated talk to middle school students, don't you think? I mean, you read that and you go, oh, gross! That is disgusting! Which is exactly the effect that Peter's words given by the Holy Spirit are intended to have. A sinner who loves what is filthy and goes back to it is disgusting, is gross. Now think about this. The dog returns to its own vomit. It sniffs around what it has just thrown up. The dog is interested in it. It's intrigued by the vomit because the dog loves the vomit as the unrighteous man loves his sin. That's why he keeps going back to it. And if you think about the pig that has just been washed by the farmer, the pig goes back to wallow in the mud. Why? Because pigs love mud, and sinners love sin, and keep going back to it. Any change, therefore, in the dog or in the pig is not a change in nature, but it is merely temporary. The pig, when it's washed, looks better. But it never lasts because it goes back to the mud and ends up as it was before. The dog that was sick feels better. Isn't that right? When you're sick, you always feel better when you got rid of it, right? Okay? Feel better when you've been sick, but what does it do? It goes back to its vomit and therefore ends up being as ill as it was before. So the pig looked better, the dog felt better, but neither were better. The change was only temporary. Now, Peter is saying that's the counterfeit Christian right there. You had some kind of religious experience that had a temporary effect in your life, in person, that you were before. And Peter says in verse 20, if that's you, you are worse off than if you had never had that experience that only had a temporary effect in the first place. Worse. I want to make this application. We're coming up to graduation time in the year.

0: says in verse 20, if that's you, you are worse off than if you had never had that experience that only had a temporary effect in the first place. Worse. I want to make this application. We're coming up to graduation time in the year. The person that you were before, and Peter says in verse 20, if that's you, you are worse off than if you had never had that experience that only had a temporary effect in the first place. Worse. I want to make this application. We're coming up to graduation time in the year. I want to speak to our high school. And here's the irony. Having grown up in an environment where you have become used to pushing off the claims of Christ on your life, you have developed a hard shell around you, even as I'm speaking to you now. And you are in the worst possible spiritual position. I don't know of any group in the world that are harder to reach than older people who have become used to hearing the gospel and not being affected by it. And you're already on that track. See, the truth is, and I do not exaggerate, every time the gospel is preached, every person who hears it is changed. Because either in the hearing of the gospel, you are softened and drawn nearer to Christ, or in the hearing of the gospel, it comes to you, makes no difference in your life, and what happens is another layer of that hard shell develops over your life. And I'll tell you, it's not just in a secular campus that this is true. You could be going to a Christian campus and just be under the radar as a counterfeit Christian, and you know it. Everyone else assumes that it's real. You don't hate your sin. You love it. So I'm making this appeal to you today, and especially the high schoolers are just on my mind and heart as I have prepared this message, but others, please hear this too. Today, if you hear the voice of God, do not harden your heart. That's what the Bible says. You yield yourself to Jesus Christ. You turn in repentance to Jesus Christ. You tell Jesus Christ, I have been pushing you away for years, and I cannot go on making this shell harder. Oh Lord, I come to you. Now in your mercy, save me. I don't want to go on as a counterfeit believer.
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0: Seven general characteristics. One distinguishing mark. Here's the last thing very briefly. Two ultimate outcomes. Now, in the verse that we're learning this week, and it's a very important verse, there are obviously two outcomes of life, one for the godly and the other for the unrighteous, and they could not be more different. Peter makes an argument that kind of leads up to this verse, and so let's just follow it. It begins in verse 4. He starts giving three examples of how God deals with the unrighteous and how he deals with the godly, and it's always different. With the unrighteous, he starts with the angels, verse 4, who rebelled, and he sent them to hell, and he holds them in the gloomy dungeons, holding them for judgment. Thank God for that, by the way. I mean, with the demons that God allows to stalk this earth, evil is bad enough. Can you imagine what this world would be if all hell was let loose? Thank God that he keeps these rebels in the gloomy dungeons reserved for the day of judgment. Evil only goes as far as the sovereignty of God allows. That's what we learn from the book of Job, and we learn it supremely from the cross.

0: He's keeping most of them locked up. Thank God for that. It's called common grace. Second example is from the life of Noah. God did not spare the ancient world when he brought the flood on ungodly people, but he protected Noah. So he does different things to these two different groups, and Peter wants us to learn from this. Third example, from the time of Lot, verse 6. God condemned the cities of Sodom and Gomorrah by burning them to ashes. And he made them, that's these cities, an example of what is going to happen to the ungodly. Could that be clearer? The burning to ashes of Sodom and Gomorrah is, Peter says, an example that God gives of what is going to happen to the ungodly. But he says, verse 7, he rescued Lot, a righteous man. Now, what do we learn from these three examples? Well, what we learn is this, verse 9. The Lord knows how to rescue godly men from trials. You see that in Noah? You see that in Lot? Take that in and receive it as a promise, brother and sister in Christ. God knows how to rescue the godly from trials. That's his promise. You love the Lord. You grieve over your sin. You grieve over the sin in the world around you. Listen, God knows your trials. Your very distress is a mark of his grace in your life. And he knows how to rescue you from these trials, and he will rescue you. You can count on that. You have everything that you need for living a Christian life in this ungodly world through the knowledge of our Lord Jesus Christ. You have everything that you need for your intense battle against the flesh in your knowledge of our Lord and Savior Jesus Christ. And you hold on to this today, believer, that God knows how to rescue the godly from trials. And then there's one more thing. The second part of the verse. God also knows how to hold the unrighteous for the day of judgment while continuing their punishment. So you see, Peter is telling us that there is a punishment for sin that begins right now. Sin brings its own sorrow, brings its own consequence in life. The way of the sinner is hard. But there is worse to come for those who will not turn from their sin, those who love it and remain in it. God holds the unrighteous for the day of judgment. If the truth about you today as you sit in church is that you love your sin and you will not turn from it, if that is the truth of you today, then you need to hear this right now. This is what God is doing in your life. He is right now continuing your punishment. And right now, he is holding you for the day of judgment. But if you love your sin and you will not turn from it, that is your position. And dear friend, that is not where you want to be. You do not want to be among the unrighteous who love their sin. You want to be among the godly who grieve their sin and who repent of their sin and turn to in faith from their sin to Jesus Christ crucified for us. You say, I hear that, and I'd love to do that, but someone is saying in the congregation right now, yeah, but how can I change? I know myself. I've tried to change. I'll tell you what I'm like. I'm like the dog that returns to its own vomit. And you're talking to me about becoming godly? How can I do that? Listen, God's divine power has given us everything we need for life and, come on, godliness in our knowledge of Jesus Christ, who calls you right now to follow him by his own glory and goodness.
1: 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He can and will rescue from whatever you're facing. And if you don't know Christ, I hope that today's message was an encouragement for you to come to Him. And if you have questions about that or you'd like to talk with someone about beginning a relationship with Jesus, I hope you'll contact us here at Open the Bible. Our number is 1-877-OPEN-365. That's 1-877-673-6365. 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We're able to do what we do and bring you Pastor Colin's teaching each day because of your generosity. 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And Colin, who is this book for?
0: Well, people have very different experiences of love, and perhaps you knew what it was to grow up with a godly mother, a godly father who loved you well, and you've had all the benefits of that. But you still find, now you've come to adult life, that you want to know how to grow in love yourself. And if that's where you're at, this book is for you. But there are other folks who have not had the blessing of being loved well. And if that's been your experience, you may find that you struggle with some real questions. What does it mean to love another person? What does real love actually look like? Where are you going to find it? Well, you're not sure that you know. Well, this book is for you. It's going to show you how receiving love from God through Jesus Christ can put you in the position where you're able to give love and receive love from others well.
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2: Water cleans hands. Lotion soothes them. Hands comfort. They protect. They hold a newborn, the hand of an aging parent. Hands wash dishes, play an instrument. And when we need a reminder to do good with our hands, God tells us that His hands made the world. They created the sun, moon, and stars. God holds us with His hands, and it was in the hands of His Son that He placed His greatest rescue plan. 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
3: With SRN News, I'm Rich Thomason in Washington. America's top diplomat says there's no way Iran can be allowed to control the Strait of Hormuz. Secretary of State Rubio says that doing so would set a very dangerous global precedent. And the U.S. putting the pedal to the metal with its Iran offensive.
4: The U.S. military completed an 11th night of strikes on Iran. Central Command saying the latest targets included aircraft hangars and drone storage sites. Iranian air defenses activated near the capital, Tehran, and Iran's state-run news agency reported explosions in half a dozen provinces. Before those strikes, Iran's interior minister had traveled to Pakistan, a key mediator. But at the White House Tuesday, President Trump told reporters,
5: "Until they're ready to meet in a meaningful way, we have no interest."
4: And the conflict appears to be widening. Yemen's Houthi rebels declaring a naval blockade of Saudi Arabia, vowing to block the Bab el-Mandeb Strait and cut shipping between the Red Sea and the Gulf of Aden. With the Strait of Hormuz blocked, Saudi Arabia has been relying on a pipeline to the Red Sea to get oil out to market. I'm Ben Thomas.
3: The Gulf Coast, Louisiana in particular, bracing for Bertha, the tropical storm expected to make landfall southeast of New Orleans late tonight or early tomorrow morning, and cleanup across the northeast, pounded by a series of strong storms. New Jersey Governor Mikey Sherrill blames a computer glitch for 6,600 non-citizens finding their way onto the state's voter rolls. OpenAI says its artificial intelligence system hacked into another AI company, all on its own. OpenAI calls it an unprecedented cyber incident. Congressman Andy Biggs has captured the GOP nomination for Arizona governor, former head of the House Freedom Caucus, an outspoken ally of President Trump. On Wall Street, the Dow futures are down 6 points. This is SRN News. Americans are still generous.
6: U.S. charitable giving rose 3% last year, surpassing $600 billion for the first time. The $617 billion that Americans gave to churches, ministries, and all other nonprofits was the second highest ever in inflation-adjusted terms, but it fell short of the record set in 2021. This growth in giving was slightly faster than the long-term annual average of 2.7%, thanks to the nation's relatively strong economy. Michael Harrington reporting.
3: Christians are under intense pressure in Bangladesh in the wake of the ouster of its longtime leader, Sheikh Hasina. Most of the country is Muslim, and the absence of the leader sparked attacks on minority Christians. Many fled the country for India, where conditions are also difficult but not as bad. Those who were able left for the U.S. One believer tells International Christian Concern that within hours of the coup, a group of Muslims set fire to his home. This is SRN News. Long-lost plane wreck, one of historical significance, has been located.
7: The wreckage from a Pan Am plane crash in the ocean 74 years ago that helped lead to requirements for the passenger safety briefings on every flight today has been found off the coast of Puerto Rico. The talks flight attendants deliver about how to inflate a life vest or find the exits on a plane that are routine today were developed after 52 people perished aboard Pan Am's Clipper Endeavor because they didn't get off the plane before it sank. Explorers used an autonomous sonar drone to find the fuselage and tail of the DC-4 last month under 2,000 feet of water. Keith Peters reporting.
3: Nicolas Maduro returns to a New York courtroom as his lawyers continuing objections to the U.S. military action that snatched Venezuela's dictator from power. Maduro being held in a Brooklyn jail facing drug trafficking charges. More details, srnnews.com.
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10: Now, what makes good news? The thing that makes good news, is the possibility of bad news. Good news is not good news unless there's bad news that makes good news. Got it? Got it. Okay, for example, the bad news is the black velvet upon which the diamond of God's grace, the good news of the gospel, dazzles so brilliantly.
9: Welcome to Love Worth Finding, featuring the powerful truth of the gospel, presented practically and simply by Adrian Rogers. You know, the human condition is marked by a single inherent problem, and that is sin. Oftentimes, we try to explain away or excuse sin, redefine it. But until we learn to deal with it, we'll never know forgiveness. The gospel truth only becomes good news when we recognize the bad news, which is our own sin. If you have your Bible, turn now to 1 Corinthians chapter 15, as Adrian Rogers reveals three things to know about the gospel truth.
10: Good news. Good news. It's used over 90 times in the New Testament. And what do you do with good news? Well, friend, you tell it. If it's good news, you need to tell it. Now, what makes good news? The thing that makes good news, is the possibility of bad news. Good news is not good news unless there's bad news that makes good news. What is the bad news? Look in verse 3. For I delivered unto you first of all that which I also received, how that Christ died for, the next two words are the bad news, our sins. Our sins. Public enemy number one is sin. Sin is a clenched fist in the face of God. Sin is hellish, damnable. The Bible says, for the wages of sin is death. The soul that sinneth, it shall surely die. And the Apostle Paul said in Romans chapter 5 and verse 12, wherefore as by one man sin entered into the world, and death by sin, so death passed upon all men, for that all have sinned. And there is something in human nature that is called sin. And until you deal with the problem, until you admit there is bad news, the gospel will never be good news to you. It is the bad news that makes the good news good. Now, having said that, let's look at the good news. There are three things I want you to see about the gospel today. And I tell you, they are wonderful. What I want you to see today as we look in these first three verses, 1 Corinthians 15, verses 1 through 3, I want you to see the source of the gospel, where it comes from. Then I want you to see the force of the gospel. I want you to see its mighty power. Then I want you to see the course of the gospel. I want you to see where it goes and what it does. Now,

priority. This is the main thing. I have delivered unto you, first of all, of prime importance. There's nothing more important than what I have to say today. I have delivered unto you, first of all, how that which I also received, how that Christ died for our sins according to the Scriptures, that He was buried and that He rose again the third day according to the Scriptures. That is the source of the gospel, the death, burial, and resurrection of Jesus Christ. Now, what is the bad news again? Our sins. He died for our sins. Well, sin brings with it penalty, sin brings with it pollution, and sin brings with it power. It doesn't give you power, it has power over you. Now, how does the death, burial, and resurrection of Jesus deal with our problem? Well, first of all, the death, burial, and resurrection deals with the penalty of our sin. You see, when Jesus Christ died on the cross, that was full payment for our sins. The Bible says He died for our sins. That is, on behalf of our sins. He died to pay our sin debt. As He died, He said, "It is finished. It is paid in full." You see, a holy God, a righteous God, demands that sin must be paid for. God cannot merely overlook sin. God cannot merely forgive sin without payment being made. You say, why not? If God were to do that, He would no longer be holy. He would no longer be just. He would no longer be righteous if He just simply said, well, I forgive you. If God willingly, knowingly, deliberately overlooked sin, then God would become a sinner. God would topple from His throne of holiness. Sin must be paid for, but Christ died for our sins. And that deals with the penalty of sin, because the cross of Jesus Christ, according to verse 3, was full payment for our sin. Not only do we have the problem of the penalty of sin, and when He paid our sin debt, He removed the penalty, but there's also the pollution of our sin. Look in verse 4 now, and He was buried. He was buried. Not only did He die, but He was buried. Not only is there the full payment, there's the free pardon. What do you mean He was buried, Pastor? Well, they put Him in that grave. They sealed Him in there 3 days and three nights. He was in the grave. Well, why is the burial of Jesus Christ a part of the gospel? What did it mean when Jesus Christ was buried, that He had become sin and He died for us and that sin is put out of sight? He is buried. When you get saved, not only does He forgive you so far as judicial forgiveness, but He cleanses you on the inside. And though your sins be as scarlet, they shall be white as snow. Though they be red like crimson, they shall be as wool. What I'm trying to say is this, friend. Your sins are pardoned and then they are buried in the grave of God's forgetfulness. You never have to be haunted by the ghost of guilt. You see, the old person you used to be is dead, gone, and buried. That's what baptism is all about. We are buried with Him by baptism. It's gone. Living, He loved me. Dying, He saved me. Buried, He carried my sins far away. That's what it's all about. He deals not only with the penalty of sin. That's His death. He deals with the pollution of sin. That's His burial. He takes that sin and puts it in the grave of His forgetfulness. But then, look again at this passage of Scripture and verse 4. And the Bible says, and He rose again the third day. Now, what did we say the three problems were? The penalty of sin, the pollution of sin, and the power of sin. He rose again the third day, triumphant over sin. He has broken the back of Satan. He has demolished the power of sin. It was sin that crucified Jesus. It was sin that nailed Him to the cross. But now He is raised. Now, look at it very carefully in verse 4. The Bible says, and that He rose again. Literally, the Greek construction is this: He was raised again. He was raised again. Who raised Him? Well, God the Father raised Him from the dead. Listen to Acts chapter 2, verses 23 and 24. Him, Jesus,

0: being delivered by the determinate counsel and foreknowledge of God, ye have taken, and by wicked hands have crucified and slain, whom God hath raised up, having loosed the pains of death, because it was not possible that he should be holden of it." You see, the resurrection of Jesus Christ was God's stamp of approval upon his life. You see, listen, only ignorance scoffs at the fact that Jesus Christ was here as an individual, as a human person on earth. I mean, everybody knows that he was here. You know, all history, he split the centuries, A.D. and B.C. I mean, we all know he was here. Don't ever say he didn't exist. You know he existed. Now, your only question is, who was the man that existed? You only have three choices. Only three. Either he was a liar who said he was God and knew that he wasn't, or else he was a lunatic who thought he was God and wasn't, or he was the Lord. Now, he was a fact. But now, which was he, Lord, liar, or lunatic? Was he deceiver, deceived, or deity? Well, how do we know which one he was? Well, the Bible says in Romans 1:4, he's shown to be the Son of God with power by the resurrection from the dead. I mean, beyond the shadow of any doubt that he walked out of that grave and that he's shown alive with many infallible proofs, there's more proof that Jesus Christ came out of that grave than that Julius Caesar ever lived. Now, what I'm trying to say is that that means that Satan's back is broken by the resurrection of Jesus Christ. That is God's final stamp of approval upon Jesus. He's declared to be the Son of God with power. He is raised from the dead. He is risen. That, friend, is the gospel truth. That's what the gospel is all about. You see, the bad news is our sins, the penalty of our sins, the pollution of our sins, the power of our sins. But the death, burial, and resurrection of Jesus Christ, that, friend, is God's answer, the good news concerning the bad news. Now, that's the source of the gospel. I want you to notice now the force of the gospel. I want you to see what the gospel does. Well, number one, there's the saving force. Look, if you will, in verse 2. He speaks of the gospel and he says in verse 2, "By which also ye are saved." There's no other way to be saved apart from the gospel. That's the reason that the Apostle Paul said in Romans 1 verse 16, "I'm not ashamed of the gospel of Christ, for it is the power of God unto salvation." God has no other way for you to be saved apart from the gospel. Listen to the whole verse. "For I'm not ashamed of the gospel of Christ. It is the power of God unto salvation to everyone that believeth, to the Jew first, and also to the Greek." To the Jew first, to God's chosen. It is the power of God to everyone that believes, to be saved from the penalty of sin, to be saved from the pollution of sin, to be set free from the power of sin. There is the saving force of the gospel. No other way to be saved. Now notice what he says here, "By which ye are saved, if ye keep in memory what I preached unto you." Now what does it mean to keep in memory? That literally means to hold fast. Hold fast what I preached to you. Don't change it. Don't amend it. Don't embellish it. I mean, if it's new, it's not true. There is only one gospel, no other gospel. It is gloriously simple. It is simply glorious. There's the saving force. There's the sanctifying force. Notice again in verse 2, "By which ye are saved." Saved is in the present tense, and it literally means by which you are being saved. Well, you say, now wait a minute, Adrian. Have I been saved, or am I being saved, or will I be saved? Yes. Yes. You see, the gospel, the salvation, it's in the present tense. I have been saved from the penalty of sin. I am being saved from the power of sin. One day I will be saved from the very presence of sin. So the gospel continues to work. You see, God's not finished with me yet. You say, well, if you're so saved, why don't you look and act a little more saved? Well, he's not finished with me. Philippians 1:6 says, he who hath begun a good work in you will perform it unto the day of Jesus Christ. And so salvation is a crisis where you come to God and you say, God, I'm a sinner, forgive my sin, come into my heart and save me. And he does, but it's a crisis that's followed by a process. He continues to work in you, and day by day he's making you more like the Lord Jesus Christ. Now, therefore, what is the force of the gospel? There's the saving force and the sanctifying force. Now, that's a word we don't use very much, but sanctifying means that he is making you more and more, day by day, more and more like the Lord Jesus Christ. That's what he's doing for me. I haven't stopped growing. I'm light years from what I could be, but oh, if you only knew what I used to be. I'm growing in the grace and knowledge of our Lord and Savior Jesus Christ. And not only is there the saving force and the sanctifying force, I love this. There's the stabilizing force of the gospel. Look, if you will, in verse 1. Moreover, brethren, I declare unto you the gospel which I preached unto you, which ye also have received, and wherein ye stand. Oh, I love that. You know, it's good news that we can be saved. It's better news that we can be saved and know it. It is glorious news that we can be saved, that we can know that we're saved, and know that once we're saved, we can never lose it. I mean, wherein ye stand. You see, when you get saved, you don't keep him. He keeps you. Let me give you a verse. Now, just put your marker there, 1 Corinthians 15, and just turn left to Romans chapter 14. You want a blessing. It's worth it. I want you to turn to it. Just remember, we're talking about standing. Look in Romans chapter 14 and verse 4. Those of you who want to go around criticizing and judging other people, Paul asked this question, who art thou that judgest another man's servant? To his own master he standeth or falleth. Now watch this. Yea, he shall be holden up, for God is able to make him stand. You look at some poor stumbling Christian and you say, you're unworthy. God says, would you butt out of it? He's my servant, not your servant. And God says, I'm going to tell you something about my servant. I am able to make him stand, and he will be held up. He will be held up. He will. He didn't say might. He didn't say some of them will. I am able, and what I'm able to do, I will do, and you stand in the gospel of Jesus Christ. And once God saves you, my dear friend, by his grace, he keeps you by his grace. Don't ever get the idea that salvation is probation, that he gives you a fresh start and then sees if you can make it. I've told you before, I wouldn't trust the best 15 minutes I ever lived to get me to heaven. Friend, you're saved by the grace of God. You're kept by the grace of God. It is good news that we stand in the gospel. Friend, I want to tell you, I stand assured and I stand amazed. Amazing grace. How sweet the sound. Look, if you will, and go back to 1 Corinthians 15 and look in verse 10. He says, But by the grace of God, I am what I am. We're saved by grace and we're kept by grace. Now, finally and quickly, where is the source of the gospel? It is the death, burial, and resurrection of Jesus Christ. Not in the merit of man, but the mercy of God. Not the goodness of man, but the grace of God. I've talked to you about the force of the gospel. There's the saving force. There's the sanctifying force. There's the stabilizing force of the gospel of Jesus Christ. It's wonderful. Now let me talk to you, dear friend, about what this gospel does in our world, the course of the gospel. Here's the reason I enjoy being a gospel preacher. The gospel of Jesus Christ extends to every person. I love it. I can look to anybody, any place, anywhere on the face of God's green earth and tell them, no matter what you have done, no matter what you've done, if you'll trust Jesus, He'll save you. For whosoever shall call upon the name of the Lord shall be saved. You say, a murderer? Yes. A rapist? Yes. An adulterer? Yes. A thief? Yes. A blasphemer? Yes. Look at what the Apostle Paul said again in verse 10. But by the grace of God I am what I am, and His grace was bestowed upon me, was not in vain. Paul called himself the chiefest of sinners, but he said, God's grace reached even me. It extends to every person. It extends, therefore, to every place. If it's every person, it has to be every person in every place, because everybody got to be somewhere. Every place. I mean, it's to the ends of the earth. Anybody can be saved. You show me anytime, anywhere, where anybody ever called on Jesus Christ to save them in repentance and faith, and He didn't save them, then I'll close my Bible and never preach again. Every person, every place, now watch it, and it extends to every problem. Every problem. You say, Pastor, you don't know my problems. Well, I can reduce them all very simply. Do you know what your problems are? Every problem that you have is a subcategory of three things: sin, sorrow, and death. That's it. And the gospel is the only answer to sin. The gospel is the only answer to sorrow. And the gospel is the only answer to death. There's no other book. There's no other plan. There's no other teacher. There's no other method. There's no other way apart from the good news of the gospel of Jesus Christ to deal with sin and sorrow and death. The course of the gospel, it extends to every person. The course of the gospel, it flows to every place. The course of the gospel, it covers every problem. And of course, you know, the greatest problem is death. We're going to die. But the gospel is that Christ was raised from the dead and has conquered the grave. You have a loved one in heaven? Oh, friend, if he is there, if she is there, they're there because of the gospel of Jesus Christ that's conquered sin, death, hell, and the grave. And every problem that you'll ever have is answered in the gospel of Jesus Christ.
1: Well, have you acknowledged the bad news of sin so that you could know the good news of the gospel? Maybe you have never trusted Jesus, and you'd like to do that right now. I'd like to lead you in a prayer. Pray something like this from your heart in your own words. Oh God in heaven, I know that I'm a sinner and that you're holy, and my sin separates me from you. But you sent Jesus on a rescue mission. He lived a sinless life and went to the cross to pay my sin debt, and then He rose again to new life. And right now, I receive the forgiveness that you're offering me. Come into my life. Change me from the inside out. Take me from death to life, I pray, in Jesus' name. Amen. 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
5: Planet Earth, with its diameter of 7,926 miles, rests basically on nothing. Yet the Earth races along its elliptical orbit around the sun in exactly 365 and a quarter days. Isaac Newton defined this force in his law of gravitation when he said the mass of an object is directly proportioned to its magnetic attraction. The whole universe is held in harmony by a vast, intricate system of balances and tensions. Balance is unquestionably the key to the universe, an intricate system of forces which counteract other forces, and the result is harmony. The seasons create a balanced climate that gives us enough change in the environment to give us sound emotional health. Where there's a lack of balance, there is an extreme of one kind or another. It gets monotonous. Changes in our seasons serve as a gigantic pendulum that swings from winter to summer solstice, bringing the cycle of spring, summer, fall, and winter. Psychologists tell us that where there is a climate that never changes, there's boredom and psychological unrest. God knew that humankind, his creation, needed an environment with balance, which included seasonal changes. But balance is just as important in your life personally as nature, for balance is the mainspring of a happy, normal life. When you cease to maintain balance, you get lopsided, and the rest of the world seems out of sync or wrong to you. But to be perfectly realistic, balance is not easy. It's far easier to be an extremist in an area of life than use discretion and to keep balance. This is where fads or trends develop. To conform, we reject the traditional and are quickly willing to accept the new extreme as exciting, not understanding that being different is not always being better. C.S. Lewis used to say that errors come into the world in pairs, pairs of opposites. Most of us spend a great deal of time thinking about which extreme is worse. Then we become so firmly convinced one extreme is bad, we unconsciously are drawn to the opposite extreme. Have you ever noticed that very few people drive the speed limit? Either they're 10 miles or kilometers an hour over it or 15 under it. So how do you keep a sense of balance in a world of extremes? Notice the very principle of balance presupposes a point of reference between the two extremes, kind of a mid-position that gives an absolute that produces some rhyme and reason. Webster says balance is to bring an equipoise or a state of equilibrium. It brings the extremes into play with each other. Now, a person who has placed his faith in God has a third dimension in his life, one that becomes triangular, and this allows you to look at life through a different perspective. The Bible says, if a person is in Christ, you become a new person. A pendulum swings back and forth from a fixed point of reference, but without that point of fixation or reference, it would have no usefulness or purpose at all. Anyone who maintains balance doesn't gravitate from one extreme to another as a pendulum swings back and forth. There is a fixed point of reference. God can give you that balance, that fixed point of reference. May I hasten to say that in our drug and tranquilizer age, a lot of people are frustrated moving from one extreme to the other. Friend, I'll say it again. God alone gives you balance.
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8: Right now, Rita Realist is telling a young lady named Annabelle that the poem Annabelle posted online is groundbreaking. So is Connie Patriot and several hundred thousand others. Though they're all cheering the same poem, none of them really mean it. In fact, they are incapable of meaning it. This is Social AI, an app that looks like X but isn't. You post and millions of followers reply instantly. You literally build your follower base by picking from a menu that can include supporters, critics, trolls, conservatives, or liberals, and your feed fills with bots calibrated to your specifications. Social AI's founder promotes it as liberating because users can't be canceled by their followers. And that's because no actual person is reacting. This is far different than fake bot accounts on X that either puff up follower counts or troll someone without their knowledge. With Social AI, in a sea of millions of engaged followers, there's only one human, you, and you know it. Saying something, especially something true but unpopular, in public takes courage to risk being misread, written off, or socially ruined. Social AI removes those risks and, thus, the courage. In fairness, there could be a legitimate use for social AI. Floating a controversial stance past invented critics before posting to truly social media might sharpen one's point or heighten impact. But social AI is not marketed as a risk rehearsal tool, but a risk-removed world. This is part of a growing escapist trend. Venture capitalist Marc Andreessen claims that some of us have reality privilege. We live in a world rich, even overflowing with glorious substance and many fascinating people to talk to. Most others aren't so privileged, living in bleak or challenging circumstances. Reality has had 5,000 years to get good, Andreessen continues, and is clearly still woefully lacking for most people. I don't think we should wait another 5,000 years to see if it eventually closes the gap. The solution, according to Andreessen, David Chalmers, and Bo Cronin, is to build virtual worlds for the reality deprived. Of course, no one is reality deprived. We all live in realities with varying ups and downs. Giving people a virtual world to escape to is the true reality deprivation. That irony is lost on many techno-utopianists, perhaps because becoming godlike world builders is too seductive. Real community entails risks. Christian community isn't meant to be optimized for emotional ease or predictability. Jesus' interactions with his disciples and others were marked by affirmation and correction, even rebuke. That's what prepared his disciples to speak truth to power and endure hardship when preaching the gospel. Real community, marked by reliable answers and compassionate, though unpredictable, connection, fosters resilience. The relationships and the faith worth having surprise us, correct us, and uplift us amidst life's triumphs and tragedies. No feat of bots or virtual world can do that. God has privileged us with living in the harsh reality that we can really impact, not avoid. But that requires courage. Anything that removes that courage isn't community. It's a mirror with a chat function.
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11: And there was a famine in the land. Now, those are the words that are basically part of each conversation we're having on Discover the Word right now. Last week and this, Bill Crowder is pointing the group to some important stories in Scripture in which a famine is a factor. Now, we've talked about how there can be a number of influences that cause this catastrophic breakdown of access to food that so often leads to malnutrition and disease and often death. Most often, I think we associate famine with weather, you know, lack of rain or too much rain, intense heat, extreme cold, those kinds of things. But sometimes a disease on crops like the potato blight in the potato famine in Ireland is the cause. Two famines in our day have been identified, and in both of them, in Gaza and Sudan, conflict is the driving force. And that unrest because of conflict is the main culprit in the biblical story that we'll look at today. And as we've seen in each of the situations we've looked at so far, we're going to see again today that even in the most dire of situations, God is at work. And in this instance, He's going to provide relief and rescue in a most unexpected way. So pull your chair up to the table with Bill Crowder and Elisa Morgan and Daniel Ryan Day and Rasul Berry for another conversation in our series simply called Famine here on Discover the Word. Hi, I'm Brian Henninga. Welcome to another 15 minutes of Bible engagement for life from Our Daily Bread Ministries. As a ministry, we are convinced that regular interaction with Scripture is a key factor in our spiritual growth. And so each weekday, we get the group together to explore topics and passages that inform the way we read the Bible, challenge us as we live our lives as followers of Christ, and point us to discover Jesus, the living Word of God, in the pages of the written Word. All right, and so famine. It's been eye-opening to see how often famine is a component in these important parts of the biblical story. And today we're going to go back to 2 Kings and another story in the times of the prophet Elisha. Bill?
12: Okay, in this one we come to what is actually one of my favorite stories in the Old Testament. You may not be as enamored with it as I am, but we move slightly forward just a couple of pages to 2 Kings 7, verse 4. Now, as we do come to that, it's a different kind of famine because it is very isolated, and it's localized in the city of Samaria. Now, before we read the text, what do we know about Samaria, the city?
13: It's the capital of the northern kingdom of Israel, and considered brothers to the kingdom of Judah, but also rivals and maybe enemies is too strong.
12: Frenemies?
13: Yeah, but there's definitely rivalry there.
14: Yeah, they built their own temple as another rival to Jerusalem, because we can't have a whole capital city, but we still got to go down south to worship. So they had their own temple, and eventually different beliefs and practices came with that as well.
15: Which we see in the New Testament with the woman at the well in John 4, and things have gone sideways there.
12: The name of the city became kind of a name of a region. And so here we're at the city of Samaria. It is being besieged. And because it is being besieged, there's a famine in the city because they don't have any way to get out and get food.
14: Right. And I think it's probably worth noting when we say besieged, because we use that word in a broad way to talk about someone is being kind of inundated with an intense situation. Like a siege was a military strategy where an army would circle a community and intentionally cut it off from external supplies so that they would either give up or die inside from a lack of food. So in various ways, it's a forced famine situation. And unfortunately, we still see these tactics used today in warfare.
12: Yeah. And so if you go back into 2 Kings chapter 6, in verses 24 and 25, you see exactly what you're describing. You see that the king of Aram, or Syria, has encamped around Samaria and besieged it. And it says in verse 25, "Now there was a great famine in Samaria, and behold, they besieged it until a donkey's head was sold for 80 shekels of silver and a fourth of a cab of dove's dung for 5 shekels of silver." I mean, this is the point of desperation that they've come to. And then we come to a point later on where the people are so desperate that they actually kill a child and eat that child. And so this is severe. And so we come now to chapter 7. And I would like for someone to read for us verses 1 through 4.
15: Elisha replied, "Hear the word of the Lord. This is what the Lord says. About this time tomorrow, a seah of the finest flour will sell for a shekel, and 2 seahs of barley for a shekel at the gate of Samaria." The officer on whose arm the king was leaning said to the man of God, "Look, even if the Lord should open the floodgates of heaven, could this happen?" "You will see it with your own eyes," answered Elisha, "but you will not eat any of it." Now there were 4 men with leprosy at the entrance of the city gate, and they said to each other, "Why stay here until we die? If we say, 'We'll go into the city,' the famine is there, and we will die. And if we stay here, we will die. So let's go over to the camp of the Arameans and surrender. If they spare us, we will live. If they kill us, we will die."
12: Yeah, so they say, okay, we're going to die one way or the other, but at least the Syrians have some food. If we go and they don't kill us, at least we'll get maybe some food from them. So they're really not totally optimistic about this thing. So somebody read verses 5 through 7.
13: I can do that. "So they arose at twilight to go to the Aramean camp. But when they came to the edge of the Aramean camp, there was no one there at all. For the Lord had caused the Aramean army to hear the sound of chariots and of horses, the sound of a great army, so that they said to one another, 'The king of Israel has hired the kings of the Hittites and the kings of Egypt to fight against us.' So they fled away in the twilight and abandoned their tents, their horses, and their donkeys, leaving the camp just as it was, and fled for their lives. When these leprous men had come to the edge of the camp, they went into a tent, ate and drank, carried off silver, gold, and clothing, and went and hid them. Then they came back, entered another tent, carried off things from it, and went and hid them."
12: Happy day.
13: Feast day.
15: Feast day.
12: So we go from, okay, we're going to die either way, so we might as well die where there's some food, to, hey, look at this. We get to pillage the whole camp. And, you know, if that's where the story ended, these four lepers would be really bad dudes. But it says in verse 9, then they said one to another, we are not doing right. This day is a day of good news, but we're keeping silent. If we wait until morning light, punishment will overtake us. So now, come, let us go and tell the king's household. So they go to the city and they say, hey, listen.
15: There's food.
12: There's food over here. Yeah. And as Elisha had prophesied, there was such an abundance of food that it could be sold for pennies. So these four lepers become the unlikely heroes of the story because of them bringing a day of good news to the besieged people.
14: I think too, especially in light of the conversations we've had about fear in the midst of famines and the overall sense of lack, that the turning point in their treatment, that they were in a hoarding posture before.
13: Yeah, they were.
14: And
15: that's great.
14: They were like, you know, this is wrong. We should not hoard. We should share with those who have need. And that ethic is what prompts them to give the good news. Hey, there's more than enough to go around.
12: Yeah, so let's just take a moment and revisit COVID days. I literally remember searching the grocery stores looking for toilet paper and finding some and coming back and telling my neighbor, hey, if you need some toilet paper, they've got it over at the Food Lion. There is a component of not just sharing the wealth, but sharing the joy.
14: Yeah.
12: You know, there's a joyfulness in this that I think is almost contagious. And that's one of the reasons why I really love this story so much. As you read this story or have heard it read around the table, as we've talked about it, what kind of takeaways do you have from it?
13: Well, the fact that you have another group of outcasts that are the first to get to the camp is pretty amazing.
12: Yeah.
13: And then the fact that they recognize what they're doing is wrong and they go and find everybody else and are generous there is pretty amazing too. And then, of course, just the way God flips the whole story in a way to provide for them is pretty amazing. So those are the three things that jump out to me.
12: Oh, that's really good. As I think about this story and you think about the way in which lepers were viewed in Israel, I find it so remarkable that these four lepers, imagine the mistreatment that they've endured over the years. They don't owe those people anything, right? Mm. I mean, those people have contributed to making their life even more miserable than the leprosy already has. And yet, we're not doing right. This is a day of good news. Let's go share it with others. And to me, that's just a really beautiful picture of being willing to share the abundance that God has given to them.
15: And the reality is, you know, when we look at the kingdom of God and what's been entrusted to us, the same lesson applies. You know, we can hold on to our whatever blessing God's given us, or we can share it knowing that he will continue to provide for our needs in a lot of different ways.
12: Yeah.
14: Yeah, and it makes me think of the various stories that Jesus tells in the New Testament about the kind of kingdom feast, the wedding feast. And there's always this desire to bring more people to the table.
15: Yeah.
14: And I just think about how in God's economy, there's always room for one more.
12: Yeah, that's really good. Here, in a very interesting way, I think we see famine as a catalyst for testing the character of these four men. Mm. And I think in spite of the way they must have been treated by their Israelite relatives, for them to recognize the wrong that they were doing and want to share that abundance rather than just hoard it for themselves shows that if this was a test of character, they passed that test.
11: Four lepers and a famine, our famine story in 2 Kings that we looked at today. Great conversation. Bill Crowder and Elisa Morgan and Daniel Ryan Day and Rasul Berry had, based on that account in 2 Kings 7, of God's provision in that conflict-driven famine in the city of Samaria. Well, we're taking a couple of weeks to go through some of the important stories in Scripture where famine is an element of the story. That was conversation number 8 of 10 in this 2-week study. And we've been in the Old Testament up to this point, but We're going to transition over to the New Testament next and spend the last two conversations looking at a couple of examples of famine-related stories in the New Testament. 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Thanks for helping in that way. Well, what would you say is Jesus' most familiar parable? I think most of us have heard his, what we call, parable of the prodigal son, right? A son asks for inheritance early, father gives it to him, inheritance is wasted, but the father welcomes the son back home. And so what about the famine?
12: We see the famine as kind of a throwaway detail.
14: Yeah.
13: I didn't even see it in there before.
12: Yeah. At all.
11: And so is the famine in the parable of the prodigal son a throwaway detail? Well, don't miss tomorrow's conversation on Discover the Word. 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
16: Sometimes these commercials crack me up. You know, the weight loss commercials. We got this eating program. This movie star type lady comes up and says, "I lost 50 pounds. You could look like me." I don't want to look like her. Oh, and then they got the guy's version of it. Yeah. Oh, and then the pharmaceutical commercials, all the drugs. Oh, yeah. And you see these happy people coasting through life, jogging, out running, biking. And then the last two-thirds of the commercial come along and tell you the many ways you might die by taking that drug. But the point is, they tell you all these great things that will happen to you if you buy their product. Well, I'm Ron Hutchcraft, and I want to have a word with you today about the power of one changed life. Look, let's face it. Advertisers know how to sell a product, diet plan, exercise equipment, medication. Have someone who's living proof of their product's effectiveness tell their story. Well, you know, for 2,000 years, that's what has motivated people to pursue the most important thing in life, a personal relationship with Jesus Christ. It's what will interest the people you know in Jesus if you tell them your story. Some call it their testimony. I call it your personal hope story, the story only you can tell, the story of what Jesus Christ has done in your life. There's a great template for that story in our word for today from the Word of God in John 9, verse 25. Jesus has healed a man who had been blind from birth. But the enemies of Jesus are trying to get the man to acknowledge that Jesus was a sinner because he healed on the Sabbath. Talk about missing the point. I love this guy's reply. Whether he is a sinner or not, I don't know. One thing I do know, I was blind. Now I see. See, he's not going to get entangled in their religious questions. He just tells them the difference Jesus has made. Who can argue about that? They can't say you weren't blind. They can't say you can't see. His hope story is inarguable. That's what you need to tell the folks in your world, the difference Jesus is making. They're not all that interested in our theology and our beliefs usually. They want to know, what difference does Jesus make? What does he do in your life? And your life is the answer to that right in front of them, if you'll tell your story. You should take a little time and think through your hope story. You know, once I was what? Fill in the blank. But now I, there you go. That's your story. Take a piece of paper. Make three sections. BC, who I was before Jesus began running my life, then turning point, how I began my relationship with Jesus, and that third part, AD, the difference Jesus has made and he is making. You see, I don't have a testimony. I was prenatally nice. You don't have a dramatic turnaround to tell about, but does that mean Jesus isn't making any new difference in your life? Your assignment is to put these words at the top of a piece of paper. If it weren't for Jesus, start writing the ways your life would be different if there was no Jesus. How you handle your lonely times, hurting times, stressful times. How would you be different as a single person, a married person, a parent, a boss, a friend, if there were no Jesus? People just don't want to know about how you got started with Jesus. They want to know what difference he makes in your everyday life. You've got many testimonies describing the difference Jesus makes in the parts of your life that might matter to the person you're with. But I'll tell you, it's your personal hope story that opens the door for you to explain Jesus' story, the good news about his death for all the wrong things you've done, and the way he's torn down the wall between us and the God we need so much. Your story, his story, could change their story forever. You've got a story that's all yours. It's ultimately not a story about you. It's about the man who's making your life what it could never have been without him. It's a story that could help someone you know be in heaven with you forever.
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0: Well, it's a great day to study God's Word. Welcome to Through the Bible. In our study of the Gospel of Matthew so far, we've seen Jesus demonstrate his authority to rule his kingdom by performing many miracles. As we resume in chapter 8 and move into chapter 9, we'll see even more of these miracles and then follow his growing ministry throughout Galilee. Dr. McGee often reminded us that during the long, hot summer season, the Bible bus doesn't take a vacation. It just keeps rolling along. So let's listen as he explains why your support is especially important at this time of year.
1: From time to time, it was my custom to state the policy of the Through the Bible radio program. And it's time again for it to be stated, and I would like to do that. It has never been our plan or purpose from the very beginning to use high-pressure methods. We do not send out junk mail. Everyone that's on our mailing list got there because they asked to be put there, or else someone asked for them. We today believe that if you are not able to support the program and you want our notes and outlines, that God will raise up somebody down the street or over in the next town to send in enough for you and for them also. We believe that the real test is the support that comes from any area, and we will not continue on a program if we do not get a reasonable amount of support. And we always give every station a fair opportunity to see if it's going to pay for itself. And that, by the way, is all that we ask. We do from time to time appeal to you to support our foreign broadcasts. After all, we cannot ask them, that is, the Chinese or the people of India are the people of South America, or the people in Russia, to support our program. We believe that there are enough folk in this country that are interested in getting out the word over iron curtains, under bamboo curtains, and through the curtains of indifference and sin today to get the word of God out to the world. So we just let you know this and trust you'll understand that we do need your support, though we will not violate our rule by using high-pressure methods.
0: 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Let's pray. Heavenly Father, open our eyes to see you more clearly as we study, and open our hearts to receive what you have for us, and then shape us by the truth that we hear. Do your work in us, Lord, for your glory. In Jesus' name, amen. Now turn to Matthew chapter 8 on Through the Bible with Dr. J. Vernon McGee.
1: I return today to our study in the 8th chapter of the Gospel of Matthew. The Lord Jesus came down from the mountain where he'd given the ethic of the kingdom, and now he demonstrates that he has the power.

mountain where he'd given the ethic of the kingdom, and now he demonstrates that he has the power. We've seen miracles. He healed a leper by touching him. He also healed the centurion's servant. He didn't even see him. He healed him from a distance. He healed Peter's wife's mother. And then they brought multitudes to him, and many that were possessed with demons, he cast out the demons. Now I begin reading today at verse 18. Now when Jesus saw great multitudes about him, he gave commandment to depart unto the other side. I have to continually call your attention to this. Great multitudes about him. You see that literally he healed thousands, not just these that are recorded. After all, John, who wrote last, could say many other signs truly did Jesus, which are not written in this book. But the ones that are recorded are for you and me for a very definite purpose. Now, will you notice, as he was getting ready to cross to the other side, I read verse 19 of chapter 8. And a certain scribe came and said unto him, Master, I will follow thee whithersoever thou goest. I am of the opinion that this was a young man. I won't go into detail, but I don't think an old man would have done what this young man did. I think he was there in the crowd, that big crowd, and he was toying with the decision, and to him it was a real decision. Shall I follow this one or shall I not? And he did not know what to do, but he now sees that Jesus is preparing to go to the other side. The boat's getting ready. Disciples are moving down there, and he has to make a decision. So he comes out from the crowd and apparently fell down before him and said, Master, I'll follow thee whithersoever thou goest. He's made a decision now. The Lord Jesus looked back into the face of this young man and was just as frank and candid with him. And Jesus saith unto him, The foxes have holes, and the birds of the air have nests, but the Son of Man hath not where to lay his head. That, by the way, was a revelation. This young man said, I'll follow you. The Lord Jesus said, have you ever counted the cost? Actually, he's revealing his poverty here. The young man opened his heart, and our Lord opened his heart. That's the way he always does. And he said to the young man, he said, well, it'll cost you something. When we go to a place, there's no reservations made for us at a Holiday Inn or a Howard Johnson or a Hilton Hotel. We just don't have a place to stay. The birds of the air, they've got nests. The foxes have holes in the ground or the rocks where they go, but the Son of Man hath not where to lay his head. The poverty of the Lord Jesus, and poverty is part of the curse that he bore. I do not know whether the young man followed or not. I've always felt he did. I think when that boat pulled out, there was a young man in that boat who'd made a decision for him. Now, verse 21, and another of his disciples said unto him, Lord, suffer me first to go and bury my father. Now, another man there had already made the decision, but he says, let me first go and bury my father. Now, what did he mean by that? Well, it seems if the old gentleman was dead, they were just getting ready to have the funeral service, that our Lord was a little harsh when he said here in verse 22, but Jesus said unto him, follow me and let the dead bury their dead. What did he mean by that, and how could the dead bury their dead? Well, Dr. Adam Smith, who was quite an authority in the old days of that land, and he wrote several very helpful books, he tells of an incident of where he wanted an Arab guide, and he was told that where he was going, there was a young man in a certain village that would be an excellent guide. He went up to inquire about him, and he said to the young man, would you be my guide? And the young man said, practically what you have here. He said, I first have to bury my father. And there sat the old gentleman in front of this place where they were, a little hut. There sat the old gentleman as hale and hearty as you please. And yet he said, suffer me to bury my father. But what he really meant was, I have to take care of my father until after he dies. He's my responsibility.

0: Now, the Lord Jesus said to him, you follow me, and you let someone else take care of him, or let him take care of himself. You say that's rather harsh. I don't think so. I think that what he's bringing the young man to is to make a decision. Is he going to put Christ first? And when that young man makes that decision, then the Lord Jesus would probably then say, you go back and take care of your father. I think that's the important thing. I know that there was years ago a young lady that had a father that was quite demanding, old man, and she wanted to go as a missionary, and she gave herself to go as a missionary. She went to the field and did a good work, and then came home and found out that her father absolutely was helpless, no one else to take care of him, and he was decrying the fact that his daughter deserted him, that she really was not a Christian, and all that sort of thing, and the old gentleman had never made a decision for Christ. And so she came home, and she took care of him. And the old man was really shaken by it, and it was during that time that he made a decision for Christ. I'm confident that the Lord Jesus was leading her in all of that, but there was the day at the beginning she had to decide whether she'd go as a missionary, whether she'd put Christ first. And I think that was the case here. Now we are told, verse 23, and when he was entered into a ship, his disciples followed him. Now we have the fifth miracle here, and it hasn't anything to do with healing. It has to do with a physical miracle over nature. And I think that here you see the power of the Lord Jesus demonstrated, actually the power that I think Adam had before he lost that dominion. God gave him dominion, we're told. Dominion means you've got a kingdom. And now we see in this, the last Adam, we see it manifested. Now notice this. Behold, there arose a great tempest in the sea. This is no ordinary storm. We saw in the temptation of Jesus that the devil left him for a little season. I think he's back here. Now, I think this storm was actually satanic in its origin, an attempt of Satan to destroy him, insomuch that the ship was covered with the waves, but he was asleep. And I think this is one of the most human scenes. He was so weary that even in a storm he could sleep. But there's another side to this. He could sleep in the storm, whereas I can't. I'm a little nervous. Now will you notice, and his disciples came to him and awoke him, saying, Lord, save us, we perish. And what a little faith they had. Will you notice how he handled this situation? He saith unto them, why are ye fearful, O ye of little faith? He rebuked them. Then he arose and rebuked the winds and the sea, and there was a great calm. And Dr. Luke puts it, he said to them, be muzzled, just like dogs on a leash. He put them back with a muzzle on them. These waves, they just smoothed out. Now, these men exhibited very little faith. That may be true. But there came a day when the storms of persecution broke over the bark of their little lives, and I can't find a one of them crying out, carest thou not that we perish? None of them cried out. Remember the early church, when persecution broke, they didn't say, Lord, remove the persecution. That's what I say today. What they said was, Lord, give us the courage to stand for Jesus. That was the important thing. My, how we need that kind of courage and conviction today. Now, verse 27, but the men marveled, saying, what manner of man is this, that even the winds and the sea obey him? You see, the one who could give the ethic is the one who can also demonstrate the dynamic. Now we come to the sixth miracle here, and this is a tremendous miracle. We don't have time to go into detail. It has to do with the casting out of demons. Let me read verse 28. And when he was come to the other side, now he's crossed over the Sea of Galilee into the country of the Gergesenes. Now, Gadarenes it's called. And these people were of the tribe of Gad. You remember the tribe of Gad stayed on the wrong side of Jordan. And what happened to them? They went in the pig business. and they shouldn't have been in the pig business. You see, when you once disobey the Lord, the next step of disobedience is not so difficult. Before long, we are really walking out of the way and his will altogether. Now, there met him two possessed with demons coming out of the tombs exceeding fierce, so that no man might pass by that way. These were dangerous men, demon-possessed men. And behold, they cried out, saying, What have we to do with thee, Jesus, thou Son of God? Art thou come hither to torment us before the time? Now, this opens up a tremendous area, and one that today, unfortunately, we know so little about. And that, again, may I say, is, I think, one of the most unfortunate things. And the word devils, is our translation, should be demons. There's only one devil. There are many demons. It's difficult here for us to understand the import of this miracle and the others where demons are involved. I personally think these are the greatest miracles he performed. And it's because of our phenomenal ignorance of demons, the subject just doesn't impress us properly. We today are not impressed by it. I consider it these miracles the greatest that he performed. Now, will you notice this? Verse 29, And behold, they cried out, saying, What have we to do with thee, Jesus, thou Son of God? Art thou come hither to torment us before the time? And there was a good way off from them a herd of many swine feeding. So the demons besought him, saying, If thou cast us out, suffer us to go away into the herd of swine. For some reason, they want to be made real. When I say made real, brought into physical reality. They want to be materialized. That is the thing they seem to be concerned about, and even satisfied to go in a herd of swine. And he said unto them, Go, and when they were come out, they went into the herd of swine, and behold, a whole herd of swine ran violently down a steep place into the sea and perished in the waters. The herd of swine would rather die than have the demons possess them. Mankind's a little different. Many are demon-possessed. Now, I believe that you have a real manifestation of the supernatural during the time of Moses, during the time of Elijah, and during the time of the Lord Jesus. I believe that we're moving now into an orbit where we're seeing more and more manifestation of that which is demonic. And I think there are many evidences of it that are about us today. It's difficult to pinpoint many of these. I think there's always a danger of going overboard and saying they believe so-and-so is demon-possessed. Every now and then a person comes to me and says, Oh, I think so-and-so is demon-possessed. Well, I think you and I need to be very careful of that. That's sort of like witch hunting. But there are demon-possessed people. I do not think any child of God could be demon-possessed. And I think a great deal of insanity today. I attempted one time in psychology to major in abnormal psychology. I had a man that worked with these people. He was a medical doctor, by the way, and he was a Christian, and he told me he was fairly sure that a great many of the cases that he had were actually in the realm of the supernatural, that they were demon possession. There's a great deal of evidence, friends, in this sphere. Now, they go into the swine go into the water. I'm of the opinion that the demons did not want to be confined. They knew something about the confinement of certain other demons, the fallen angels, as they're called in the Epistle of Jude. They didn't want that. They wanted to be able to materialize themselves here in this world. Now, verse 34, And behold, the whole city came out to meet Jesus. When they saw him, they besought him that he would depart out of their coast. And this is certainly ironical, is it not? They would rather have their pigs than have Jesus. And believe me, friends, that's not peculiar to Gadarenes. There are a great many people today will take pigs instead of him. Now I'm going to move right on into the 9th chapter because we've had 6 miracles there that demonstrate that he has the dynamic, the power, and chapter 9 continues the same thought. And you have 6 miracles that are recorded here. One in the realm of nature, he stills the storm, as we've seen back in chapter 8, and the physical ones that he performed, the healing miracles, and then the supernatural ones that we're going to have here, and that is the raising of the dead, and the spiritual ones are actually the casting out of demons, and you have the supernatural and the spiritual in this chapter. Now, notice verse 1, he entered into a ship and passed over, came into his own city. Now, he returned back from the country of the Gadarenes. They didn't want him. And he comes back to Capernaum. Verse 2, and behold, they brought to him a man sick of the palsy. We are given details here that you don't have in the Gospel of Mark. And when we get there, I'm going to go into detail relative to this one, because Mark tells us about how he was let down through the roof, you see. But the Lord Jesus here, you will recall, not only healed this man, but he forgave him his sins. And they're both related, as we've seen. And there were there certain of the scribes, and within themselves, they said this man blasphemed. Well, they also were of the opinion that he couldn't make him walk either. But our Lord asked them the question, whether is it easier to say, thy sins be forgiven thee, or to say, arise and walk? And they wouldn't answer, but if they had, they'd have to say, well, for us, one is as great as the other. So the Lord Jesus said, you get up and walk. They see that, and that means the one who can make him walk is the one who can forgive his sins. Friends, may I say, that's the condition of performing a miracle and of healing. If you can forgive sin, and you and I can't forgive sin, only the Lord Jesus can do that, and only he can make the man to walk. That is something so important today, and let's don't get in the way of what he does. Let's make sure that he receives the glory. Now, I'm not going into any more detail into this miracle, because we deal with it again in detail in the Gospel of Mark. And in verse 9, and as Jesus passed forth from thence, he saw a man named Matthew sitting at the receipt of custom. He saith unto him, follow me, and he arose and followed him. And even in the brief Gospel of Mark, Mark tells us that Matthew made him up dinner, but Matthew doesn't mention that. Matthew invited a lot of his publican friends. He wanted them to know the Lord Jesus also. Came to pass, as Jesus sat at meat in the house, behold, many publicans and sinners came and sat down with him and his disciples. Now it was in the home of Matthew. And when the Pharisees saw it, they said unto his disciples, why eateth your master with publicans and sinners? You see, they believe that you shouldn't do that sort of thing. And I'm afraid that there are a great many of the saints today that are not at least having the sinners in for dinner. Wouldn't hurt, you see. They are the ones we ought to try to reach. And we ought to have some contact with them. And when Jesus heard that, he said unto them, they that be whole need not a physician, but they that are sick. And he's the great physician, you see. He's come to heal them of sin. That's man's basic problem. And that ought to be said to a lot of our little Christian groups who have their banquets and what they call their fellowship, and they meet together. And believe me, they don't have anybody in from the outside. If they do, they'll freeze them out, and I'll tell you that. May I say to you, I think some of these so-called Christian groups are sinful in their very existence and in their meeting today. The Lord Jesus said, you don't invite a doctor in for people that are well, but now he says, go ye and learn what that meaneth. I will have mercy and not sacrifice. Now, Matthew's back at it again. He's quoting Scripture, Hosea 6:6. For I'm not come to call the righteous, but sinners to repentance. And he could have included the Pharisees there because they were sinners. In fact, all have sinned and come short of the glory of God. Then came to him the disciples of John, saying, why do we and the Pharisees fast off, but thy disciples fast not? Now, the disciples of John have been observing him. After all, weren't some of these men originally disciples of John? Andrew was, and Philip was, we know. And these two men, they had come now and were following the Lord Jesus. The other disciples of John said, look here, there's something happening that's a little different the way that we do it. And we wonder why. Now, the Lord Jesus is going to enunciate a great principle and reveal the fact that the dispensation is going to be changed. That's very important, but we'll deal with that next time. May the Lord richly bless you, my beloved.
1: Well, in our next study, Dr. McGee guides us through one of the most often misunderstood passages in Matthew chapter 9, the parable of the wineskins. 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

0: Our story on the Bible Bus today is just one step in a five-year journey through the entire Word of God. 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Is this your story too?
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2: I was with Chuck Smith a number of years ago. We were having lunch and we had finished it. And I always ask Chuck questions, you know. But I said, Chuck, let me ask you this. If an older Chuck could speak to a younger Chuck, what would you say to yourself? And Chuck responded, hold the course. Just hold the course. That's what he did all the way throughout his life. He held the course. The Apostle Paul said, I fought the good fight. I've kept the faith. I finished the course. Henceforth, there is a crown of righteousness laid up for me in that final day, and not to me only, but to all who love the Lord's appearing. Hold your course.
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0: Joy dances in the light of the Lord, and hope blooms in every heart that seeks Him. Here at WLUJ, we are honored and most grateful to proclaim the wisdom and beautiful promises of God, extending overflowing hope, God's goodness, grace, and His guidance along the path of life revealed in Jesus. A path that leads beyond this world and into everlasting, eternal joy. Today, we gratefully and lovingly honor one dearly beloved friend of this ministry whose generosity and gracious heart reflects the love of God, whose gift helps countless souls to encounter the joy, grace, abounding love, and saving truth of Christ. As Psalm 16, verse 11 reminds us, "You make known to me the path of life, and in your presence there is fullness of joy." Through faithful and incredible supporters like this anonymous friend, we give thanks to God and praise His great name as His love blossoms and hope ripples outward, reaching across airwaves into homes, cars, hospital rooms, prison cells, and quiet moments of searching. And the name of Jesus is lifted high in ways that will echo throughout eternity. Thank you so very much to this dear and amazing anonymous friend of WLUJ, a ministry of great news media, dedicated to educate, edify, and evangelize all to tune in.
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0: Cece Winans, I've Got Joy on WLUJ. If your schedule isn't too busy today and you want to be a part of the front lines of WLUJ, well, this is the day that we tape. We're going to be taping two programs to then be aired on Fridays. Pastor Mark Johnson continues to lead the discussion. It's James chapter 2. He's going to pick up at verse 14. And again, two programs will be completed. You're invited to come into our studios. 11:30 is a great time to pop in and be seated by 12 noon. He loves to start recording on time. And it's just a great round table. And you're invited to join in. Everybody just sits around the microphone. And it's just a nice, cozy time to get into God's Word and find out what He has to say about James chapter 2. So it's your invitation today to be a part of Mark and Friends. Come on down to our studios on Mason Street.
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4: 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I've raised my kids on WLUJ. I listened to James Dobson and all the programs. I love WLUJ because it's a compilation of what it takes for a Christian to grow and to stay in love with the Lord. I think that most stations would either err on maybe just all music, but you have a blend of music, you have a blend of teachings, you have a blend of opportunities for people to really connect. I love each of you, and you come across as the people that want to engage the community, want to get people to really fall in love with Jesus every day, and I love that about it.

That's Mercy Me, You Are, I Am. Heard Sherry Keggy coming to help us worship on this Wednesday morning. Maybe recently you suffered a loss, or maybe you're going through a season of loss. I'm your friend, Donna Leland. Charles Stanley says, take stock of what remains after the loss. He says that's an important step as we move from grieving to rebuilding. You know, there's that jump from, okay, it happened. I can't do anything about it. But what's left? Isn't that interesting? I never really thought about that. He says it can be difficult to find glimmers of hope while surveying the ruins of broken lives, broken dreams, relationships. But we're never without the one thing that matters the most, God's presence. Isn't that good? View the rubble in our lives with faith. Dare to look beyond our present circumstance toward the joy of future restoration. God is in it. He knew it would happen. It did. And now he's going to be the one to begin to pick up those pieces and put it together in a way that only he can.

0: Reading from Luke chapter 13, verse 5. I tell you, no, but unless you repent, you too will all perish. Luke chapter 13, verse 5. Oh, magnify the Lord with me. Let us exalt his name together. It's Wednesday, July 22nd, 2026. Welcome to another edition of Mark and Friends. Today, we conclude a message preached a week ago Sunday morning during the revival services at Bible Baptist Church in Champaign. Evangelist Dave Kistler opens God's Word to remind us that Bible prophecy points us to one unmistakable truth. Today is the day to place our faith in Jesus. Today's broadcast opens up with about 30 seconds of yesterday's closing comments to provide context. Here's Evangelist Dave Kistler on today, the Wednesday edition of Mark and Friends.
1: Did you know you had a sin nature passed on to you? Now, this is hard for my wife to admit, but since we were here last year, I was here, we are now grandparents a second time with a beautiful little boy named Matthew Lachlan Wilder Igo. Our son-in-law is Toby Igo. Matthew Lachlan Wilder. Wilder after Laura Ingalls Wilder of Little House on the Prairie. Matthew Lachlan Wilder Igo. Do you know he's 7 months old? He wakes up the happiest child I've ever seen. By the way, I've got pictures if you want to see him. I'll show them. I mean, really, I will. I've got pictures, okay? Videos, no doubt. Do you know what? That little guy, as happy as he wakes up every morning, was born with a sinful nature. And you know what? Sin. And that sinful nature is why Jesus died on an old rugged cross. Because no sin gets into God's heaven. We have to be washed in the blood of the Lamb. Can I hear an amen? Jesus is correcting this idea. Well, there's some people that deserve to go to heaven. Other people deserve to. No, all are sinners in need of a Savior. Wow. Now, having said that, I want to springboard off of what Jesus did to rip an incident from our headlines and try to draw some application so you understand where we are. I want to put an exclamation point on why now is the time to come to Jesus Christ as Savior. Now, permit me for just a second to back up and share with you something from last year. June of last year, and again, please, I'm going to mention names and dates and events, and I'm not saying I endorse or condone. I'm just trying to give you the truth, all right? Stay with me. June of last year, we launched an attack. I say we, the United States of America, launched an attack on the nation of Iran to take out their nuclear capability at three locations. One of them was called Fort Al, the other was called Ishan, and there was a third one. It slips my mind right now. Any of you know what I'm talking about? Okay. Can I just say this to you? Preacher, it's just been fascinating to me. I've preached at military bases all over the world. I never served in the military. I'm asked all the time, were you a Marine? I don't know if I act like a former Marine. Anyway, they say once a Marine, always a Marine. But anyway, the bottom line is I never got the privilege of serving any branch of the military, but I've always been intrigued by it. Do you know those B-2 airplanes that carried two of those 30,000 pounds each? We call them bunker busters. They're actually called an MOP, which stands for Massive Ordnance Penetrator, and they were dropped on Fort Al and the two other locations. Any of you know what I'm talking about? I'm not trying to bore you with superfluous details. But preacher, each of those airplanes, those B-2s, were carrying two of them. 60,000 pounds of weapon payload. Do you understand how problematic that is? Do you know those planes carrying two of those were so heavy they couldn't even get off the ground at takeoff with a full payload of fuel? They had just enough fuel in them to get airborne, and they were refueled in the air immediately after they got airborne. That is astounding to me. And then they flew a mission to Iran and home that was 37 hours round trip in length. 37 hours round trip there and back, and drop those weapons. Now, please stay with me. How does this happen? I had a guy tell me, Dave, the first plane that went in and dropped at Fort Al, there was a concrete lid on a shaft that went six stories deep into the ground. It was covered by concrete. The Iranian regime, the Iranian Republican Guard, the IRGC. By the way, they're the bad guys over there. The Iranian people are awesome. Can I hear an amen? They are. I wish I could transport you back to a phone conversation I had with one of my friend's wives who's from Iran. She grew up in Iran. I did not know that. She said, Brother Kisser, you are so on target with what you're trying to share with the American people on your podcast. Please keep doing it. And what I've been trying to say is the Iranian people are amazing. The Iranian Republican Guard Corps, the IRGC, that are in leadership right now, there's pure evil there. When we dropped the first bomb to take off that concrete lid, the guy that was describing this to me, who's very much in the know, said, Dave, the minute the first one blew the lid up, the second one came right down behind it and went six stories deep in the ground and destroyed everything underground. I said, well, you know, there's a lot of questions, you know, in the media about how do we know? How do we know everything was destroyed? He said, Dave, do you know we have drones? I said, oh, yeah, I'm very familiar with drones. He said, do you know we have drones that are just a little bit bigger than the size of a fly? He said, and they photograph everything. He said, we know, trust me. And all of that went off without a single glitch. I'm so thankful that we had some people that said, Lord, we give you praise for getting our men there safely and getting them home safely. Can I hear an amen? Now we're back in Iran. Preacher, why is that important? I want you to look at Ezekiel 38 for just a moment. I want you to see something beginning at verse 1. Ezekiel 38 and verse 1. I'm about to read to you something that is yet future. Yet future. Ezekiel 38, I'm going to read in just a moment. Would you look up at me? If this corner of this communion table is the next event on God's prophetic timetable, which is an event that begins with the letter R, it's called the what of the church. Would you say it out loud? The what? Rapture of the church. 1 Thessalonians 4, Jesus is coming back. Those of us who know him as Savior, and only those of us who know him as Savior, are going out of here and going to heaven. Following the rapture of the church, very soon thereafter, there's going to be 7 years of tribulation on this earth. 7 years the likes of which the world has never seen. And folk, again, I'm not trying to frighten you. That is not my point. I'm trying to be honest with you. But if you miss the rapture and you're left behind, you're going to go through that 7-year tribulation. And it is not pleasant. At the end of that 7-year tribulation, Jesus, who came in the rapture there to take his church out, he's coming back a second time all the way to the earth, and he's going to set his feet on the Mount of Olives outside the city of Jerusalem. He's going to walk down through the Kidron Valley. He's going to walk up on Temple Mount, and Jesus is going to begin ruling and reigning for 1,000 years. You say, preacher, do you really believe that? I do, because the Bible says so. What I'm about to read to you occurs on this timeline. My personal opinion is it occurs right after the rapture. In the weeks that follow the rapture, my personal opinion is that Ezekiel 38 happens. It is a piece of prophecy that God tells us ahead of time. By the way, 1/3 of the Bible is prophetic truth. I want you to look at this specific piece of prophetic truth. Look at Ezekiel 38. What's going to happen right after, I believe, the rapture of the church? Ezekiel 38, verse 1. And the word of the Lord came unto me, saying, this is Ezekiel inspired by God to write these words. Son of man, set thy face against Gog. Gog is a leader. The land of Magog. Magog is the land area over which Gog in the last days will be ruling. The chief prince of Meshach and Tubal, and prophesy against him. And say, thus saith the Lord God, behold, I'm against thee, O Gog, chief prince of Meshach and Tubal, and I will turn thee back. I will put hooks in thy jaws. Watch this. And I will bring thee forth and all thine army, horses and horsemen, all of them clothed with all sorts of armor, even a great company with bucklers and shields, all of them handling swords. God says, I'm going to draw you, Gog, leader of the land of Magog. I'm going to put a hook in your jaw, and I'm going to draw you somewhere. Now, I want you to notice something. The description of the military hardware in Ezekiel 38 is ancient description. Probably, Pastor, in all honesty, the way this is going to happen, it will probably utilize modern-day military. But for Ezekiel to understand it, God had to use ancient descriptions. Everybody understand what I'm saying? In other words, Gog's going to be drawn down somewhere. Where he's going to be drawn is down into the land of Israel to attack Israel. Gog, the leader, land of Magog, every Bible scholar that's worth their salt, in fact, I don't know of anybody really that disagrees with this, will tell you that the land of Magog is Russia, directly to the north. By the way, Russia's in the news right now all the time, isn't it? With this Ukraine war. And by the way, I've seen some of the pictures of some of the carnage from the Ukraine war. Both sides, it is horrific. It is horrific. I pray it ends and ends soon. But if you look at Ezekiel 38 and let your eyes rest on verse number 5, look who's going to join Russia in this venture down into the land of Israel after the rapture, Persia. Ezekiel 38, verse 5, first word, Persia. Persia is modern-day Iran, which is in the news all the time right now. Ethiopia. Ethiopia is modern-day Ethiopia. Libya, that's modern-day Libya. With them, all of them, with shield and helmet, watch verse 6, Gomer. Now, there is some difference among Bible scholars as to who Gomer is. Some people say it's Germany. I personally believe it's the Sudan. But anyway, Gomer and his bands, the house of Togomar, there's really no debate about that. Togomar is modern-day Turkey. By the way, just this past week, Erdogan, the leader of Turkey, was again in the news. What I'm trying to tell you is the puzzle pieces are on the table. Watch the rest of it. And the north quarters and all his bands, many people with thee. Drop down, if you would, please, to verse number 10. Thus saith the Lord God, and it shall come to pass that at the same time shall things come into thy mind. He's talking about Gog, the leader of Russia at the time. And thou shalt think an evil thought, and thou shalt say, look what the leader says, I will go up to the land of unwalled cities. I will go to them that are at rest. The unwalled cities is Israel. Those that are at rest is Israel. Them that dwell safely, middle of verse 11, all of them dwelling without walls, having neither bars nor gates, to take a spoil and to take a prey, to turn thine hand upon the desolate places that are now inhabited and upon the people that are gathered out of the nations. Now look up at me for just a second. What the Bible is saying is this: there's coming a day when the nations I've just mentioned, Russia, Iran, Libya, Ethiopia, Gomer, I personally believe is the Sudan, and Turkey are going to come down against Israel to take a spoil. Notice how Israel is described when they come down against her. Dwelling safely. Dwelling safely. Preacher, how does that tie into what's happening right now? Now, this is not an endorsement. It's not a critique. I'm just telling you what's going on, all right? Please hear me. The only enemy that Israel has had that is any threat to them really in the region is Iran. Iran is the problem. The other countries, in fact, many of you watch this. I'm just going to be honest with you. It bothered me a little bit. I had questions about it. When President Trump got elected this last time, first thing he did it. First time he got elected too, he went to the Middle East. He did it again this time. But the first time he did in 2017, he visited Israel. This time he went to the Middle East, he didn't visit Israel. He visited these three countries, Saudi Arabia, UAE, United Arab Emirates, and Qatar. He didn't visit Israel. I was troubled by that. Is this signaling a change in America's policy toward Israel? So I didn't know anybody to talk to except our ambassador to Israel, Mike Huckabee. By the way, I love Mike. I love Mike. Former Baptist preacher, now serving as ambassador to Israel. So I said, Mike, I need to know something. Is this signaling something? Is this a change in America's policy with Israel? He said, no, it's not. It's not that at all. Well, he told me what it wasn't, but preacher, he didn't tell me what it was. So I'm wrestling with this. I'm down in the gym, brother, which is a great place to think. And I'm lifting the weight, and it hit me like a ton of bricks. The UAE, Qatar, and Saudi Arabia, three countries he visited, they're Muslim countries, but they're Sunni Muslim. Sunni Muslims, which is what those countries are, and the Shiite Muslims, which is what Iran is, they fight like the Hatfields and McCoys at times. So he went to three Sunni Muslim countries, negotiated deals with them, further alienated them from Iran, and more importantly, Iran from them. But in doing that, the president did something prophetic. What happened after that is it drove Iran right into the wide open loving embrace of two other countries, Russia and China. By the way, China's mentioned in the Bible too. The kings of the east, they come across a dried up Euphrates riverbed down into Israel as well at a later time. Everybody remember this? What I'm trying to tell you, folks, we're living watching this be set up. And they're going to come down. Evidently, Iran doesn't lead the charge because they're in a weakened state. And if Iran is the only enemy that Israel really feared in the region, which is true, Israel lets their guard down. And these nations led by Russia, Iran following in tow, Ethiopia, Libya, the Sudan, I believe, and Turkey all come down to attack Israel. If you read the rest of Ezekiel 38, God intervenes and defends Israel and wipes out the armies and the leaders of those armies of all the nations I've just mentioned. Preacher, I believe this happens after the rapture because now there's a tremendous leadership void all over the earth, the perfect thing for the Antichrist to walk into and say, I've got an answer. I'll give you peace in the Middle East where there's all the turmoil. By the way, there's turmoil there right now. All of this is happening. Wow. Preacher, what do you think is going to take place? I want you to turn one final place for just a moment, and then I'm going to wrap up. I want you to look at Jeremiah chapter number 49. Jeremiah chapter number 49. Jeremiah chapter number 49. I want to show you this beginning around verse 35. Jeremiah 49, verse number 35. None of what's happening in our world right now is accidental. The fact that you're here today is not accidental. God wanted you to hear something, and what I'm trying to help you understand is this. He wants you to hear that you need Jesus if you don't know him. When this rapture occurs, and there's nothing that has to happen before it can occur, then all of this that I'm describing from the book of Ezekiel is going to go into place. It's going to go into motion. What's going on with Iran? There is a prophecy in Jeremiah 49 about Iran that has never been fulfilled. Never been fulfilled. I want you to look at verse number 35 of Jeremiah 49. Thus saith the Lord of hosts, behold, I will break the bow of Elam. Elam. Brother Dave, who was Elam? Okay. Elam was the son of Shem. Shem was the son of Noah. So Elam was the grandson of Noah. Now, folks, this is vitally important to understand this piece of Bible prophecy. The Elamites settled in the southwestern portion of Persia, what is now modern day Iran. Here comes a prophecy in Jeremiah 49 against what they were called back in the Old Testament, Elam. It is now the modern day country of Iran. God is pronouncing something about Iran. Watch again verse 35. Thus saith the Lord of hosts, behold, I will break the bow of Elam, or the bow of Iran. Let me ask you a question. Again, ancient descriptions of military hardware. What does a bow do? It launches something. What does it launch? It launches a what? An arrow. It is a weapon. It doesn't say that I'm going to break the arrows of Elam. I'm going to break the bow. I'm going to break, I'll put it in these terms, the launching capability of Iran. Question. What has happened in the last several weeks with what's been going on with Iran, their ballistic missile capability, and certainly their nuclear missile desires and capability, has their ability to launch any of that. Now, they can still launch some drones and a few things, but for the most part, their ability to launch anything has been taken away. Is everybody with me? You know what God is saying? I'm going to break, not the arrows, I'm going to break the bow. Watch the rest of it. Verse 36, and upon Elam will I bring the four winds from the four corners of heaven, and will scatter them toward all those winds. There shall be no nation whither the outcasts of Elam shall not come. Now look up at me for just a moment. That has never happened. People have never fled from the country of Iran except one time. And preacher, they went to the four corners of the earth. In 1979, the Shah of Iran was deposed. By the way, if you look at pictures from 1979, I was old enough to remember this. I had just 2 years out of high school. I followed this stuff. The Shah of Iran was deposed. If you looked at pictures in 1979, before the revolution, 1978, 1977, Iran looked much like the United States of America. The women were not forced to wear like they do under Sharia law now. They weren't being forced to wear the burqas and the full body coverings and all of that. It looked very Western because the Shah was the friend of America. But in 1979, when the revolution occurred and the Ayatollahs took over, everything changed. Preacher, I got this call from this young lady named Layla, wife of a dear friend of mine. She's dark-skinned like my wife, who's Hispanic, so I thought she was Hispanic or maybe Filipino. She's Iranian. She said, Brother Kistler, they fled Iran by the hundreds of thousands, literally, her words not mine, to the four corners of the earth to get away from what they knew was coming. God predicted that in the days of Ezekiel. Watch again, if you would please, verse 37. For I will cause Elam to be dismayed before their enemies, Iran, and before them that seek their life. And I will bring evil upon them, Elam, Iran, even my fierce anger, saith the Lord. And I will send the sword after them till I have consumed them. Watch verse 38. And I will set my throne in Elam. Now that's an interesting statement. I will set, God speaking, I will set my throne in Elam, in Iran, and will destroy from thence, watch this, the king and his princes, saith the Lord. Do you know that's never happened? except it did on February 28. Do you know when the attack was launched against Iran? In the first hour, the Ayatollah lost his life. And stay with me, 40 of his princes were all killed in the first strike. Is this the fulfillment of Jeremiah 49? I think it is, because it's never happened before. Watch the rest of it. Watch the rest of it. Look at verse number 39. But it shall come to pass in the latter days that I will bring again the captivity of Elam, saith the Lord. In other words, at some point, people are going to return. Now, can I just share with you very informed suggestion is what I think may happen. We've gone through 50, whatever days it is, of a ceasefire. And just this past week, again, I'm just telling you what happened. I'm not saying I condone it. I wish none of this had to happen, but I'm telling you, God's setting something up. Our president said, ceasefire's off. I've had enough. If, and this is the problem is not the Iranian people, it's the IRGC, the people that are in charge. If they were to be removed and there was to be regime change, we would have, temporarily at least, some peace in the country of Iran and in the Middle East. Can I hear an amen? Now, I don't know if you've been following this one. I'm gonna throw a name out. His name is Reza Pahlavi. Reza Pahlavi, he is the son of the Shah who was deposed in 1979. Reza has lived in exile in the United States of America since 1979. His name came up in my conversation with this young lady named Layla, who was there in Iran, grew up there. She said the Iranian people want Reza to be at least their next leader. Reza has said this in Washington, D.C. If there is regime change, I would love to be, and here's the term he used, the temporary leader of Iran. He's in his 70s. He knows his age is going to be a factor. He said, I don't want to be the long-term leader. I want to be the temporary leader in Iran and set up the next permanent leader. Preacher, in saying that, here's what he said. This is astounding to me. He said, if I were to be the temporary leader, I give my commitment to do three things. I'll be the friend of the United States. I'll be the friend of Israel. And I will allow the gospel of Jesus Christ unmitigated access into the country of Iran. Can I hear an amen? I'm going to make a lap. That is what the people of Iran are praying for. And by the way, I want to encourage us to pray for the same thing. For those precious people who've endured 47 years. Yes, they held our hostages for 444 days. Yes, they killed our soldiers, the Iranian regime did, at Cobalt Towers. Yes, they've been responsible for thousands of American deaths. But folks, what has been even more tragic is the fact they've murdered tens of thousands of their own precious people. There needs to be a change.

0: And if there is, Jeremiah 49 will be completely fulfilled. At some point, preacher, my personal opinion is when Reza, if he ever gets there, were to step off the scene, the new guy would come in and take him back to what they were, an enemy of Israel. Preacher, why are you telling us this? What I'm trying to tell you, folks, is what I've just shared with you is all predicted in this book. And the same Bible that says these things are going to happen in the last days says Jesus loves you. He died on an old rugged cross, was buried, and rose again the third day to forgive your sin. The greatest day of my life was when, as a young man in a preacher's home, I finally got it. Dave Kistler, preacher's kid, is a sinner. I'm a sinner by nature, and I've made choices to sin because of my sinful nature. And the only way I'll ever get into God's heaven, even as a preacher's kid, is if I receive Jesus as my Savior and ask Him to forgive me and save my soul. I did. Thank God He did. Would you bow your heads and close your eyes? Father, would you speak to us today? Father, I pray if there's anyone in this room that is not 100% certain that they're ready for eternity, Father, I pray today would be the day when they make sure, when they get this forever settled. Lord, I had no clue driving up here yesterday that a man in whose office we've been a number of times, and again just recently, 3 weeks ago, in Senator Graham's office, I had no clue that he would breathe his last breath here on earth and step out into eternity. Lord, I know what he professed. I know what he said with his lips, but I don't know his heart. Only you know that. But Lord, this incident should serve as a giant exclamation point to us today that life is indeed very uncertain and very brief. And so, Lord, may no one take a chance on their eternal destiny today. Rather than doing that, Lord, I pray that make the most important decision they'll ever make in life, and that's the choice, the deliberate decision to call on you today, Jesus, and ask you to save them, forgive them, and give them eternal life and the assurance of heaven with you forever. And Father, for what you do, we're going to thank you and give you all the glory.
1: 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You can call 1-888-NEED-HIM. That's 1-888-NEED-HIM. 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
2: When a building is condemned, it means there's no more usefulness to it. It's unsafe and set to be destroyed. Likewise, we often condemn ourselves, believing we aren't useful to God. But the Bible likens our bodies to temples, housing our soul, cohabitating with Christ. There is no condemnation for those who are in Christ. 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
3: Love has the power. Love enables us to be well-mannered and to be polite and to be careful no matter what's going on around us and no matter who it is. It's not that we're just to be well-mannered in public, we're to be well-mannered and polite in private, because we're the sons and daughters of God. And he says, by this all men shall know that you're my disciples, that you have love one toward another. How does love act?
4: Pleasant words, warm embraces, and kind gestures make us feel good, but they aren't necessarily the marks of true love. Today's message on In Touch, the teaching ministry of Dr. Charles Stanley, points us to a love that goes deeper than kindness and affection. We'll explore 1 Corinthians chapter 13 to enrich our understanding of the power of love.
3: What is the strongest motivation in your life? Is it fear, greed, lust, or is it faith, or is it love? When there is love present in a person's life, it is an awesomely powerful force. There is a strength about love that's unmatched by anything else. In fact, when you think about your relationship to your friends, what motivates you the most? Is it your love for that person or your fear of losing that person? When you think about your relationship to God, is it that you fear Him? Is that what motivates your relationship to Him? Or do you just love Him? And therefore, your obedience is the result of love, not fear. Well, that's what I want to talk about in this message entitled, The Power of Love. And I want you to turn, if you will, to 1 Corinthians chapter 13, which is best known as the chapter of love. And if you'll recall in these first three verses, that the Apostle Paul is talking about the preeminence of love. He says in these first three verses, it is preeminent above our ability to communicate. It is far more important than our biblical knowledge and our understanding of the Word of God, that it is far more important in the eyes of God than faith that is able to achieve a great accomplishments in life, that is far more important than generosity, giving to those who are poor. It is far more important than the ultimate sacrifice of life, and that is the sacrifice of our own personal life itself. So beginning in verse 4, what Paul does is he describes the way love acts. Now, I want us to remember something here, and that is that if you and I read verses 4 through 8, and we say, well, if this is what love is supposed to do, I'm not sure I can do that. And you're absolutely correct, because there's not a single one of us who can fulfill, carry out, or express all of these actions of love that Paul describes here in our own strength, in our own flesh. There's no way to do it. It's impossible. That's why in the very beginning of this series, we've said that love has as its source Almighty God Himself. The Bible says that God is love. And when you not trust that Jesus Christ is our personal Savior, God began to indwell us, and therefore we have the love of God on the inside of us. And what the Holy Spirit is doing, as you and I surrender ourselves to Him, He allows the love of God, not human love, the love of God to flow through us. That means that you and I have a capacity to love that the unbeliever does not have. So, notice what Paul begins, how he begins in this fourth verse. He says, first of all, love will enable you and me to wait. That's what this means when he says love is patient. That is, love will empower us. Love will enable you and me to wait on God's timing, to wait for God's purposes. Love enables us to wait, to hold back, to back off until we know that we have God's timing. And so when he says love is very patient, here's what he means. That love can wait when there is frustration, when there seemingly are those situations and circumstances you cannot change, you can't do anything about it. Love has the power, the capacity, and the courage to wait and to keep on waiting until God sees fit to either change or move something in your situation or circumstance. And when I think about people who get married very early in life and they say, well, we just couldn't wait. Well, when a person says concerning their love for someone else, I couldn't wait, they're expressing immediately they do not understand the love that God is speaking of here. Now, let's go back for just a moment and talk about the three kinds of love that we've discussed many times here in this series. One is agape love, which is unselfish, sacrificial, serving love. That is, if I love somebody agape love, that quality of love, then it is unselfish, it is willing to serve, and it is willing to sacrifice. It is the type of love that looks out for a person's best interest. That is, it's committed to another person's happiness, to their security and to their well-being, and desires to build the other person up in their godly qualities, and

type of love that looks out for a person's best interest. That is, it's committed to another person's happiness, to their security and to their well-being, and desires to build the other person up in their godly qualities and to help the other person to achieve the goals that God has set for their life. Does that mean we're going to love everybody that way? No, indeed. The other word is phileo love. That is brotherly love, tender affection for someone, which most of us have probably for many people. Then the other word is not in the scriptures. It's called eros. Now, we've taken that word today and we've called things erotic. And to do so speaks in terms of being sensual or sexual or immoral or evil. The word eros does not necessarily mean that it's bad. For example, all love is not agape love. For example, you remember when you were a kid growing up and you had a sweetheart, or you got beyond the sweetheart stage and you got real serious. Well, you did not even know how to love agape love in those years. And so you saw this pretty girl or this handsome young fellow and you sort of went after them. Well, something inside of you wanted that person. Now, for us to say that all love is this sacrificial kind of love that wants nothing in return, you can forget it, because there's not a single man in here who says, I want absolutely nothing from my wife. There's not a woman in here who would say, no, I just want to love my husband, pour out my life, give him everything. I want nothing in return. That's absolutely unreasonable. We're not talking about that kind of love. Because the truth is, all of us, we have the capacity to love at times and want nothing in return. But to say that all love falls in that category is not true. But agape love does enable us to go beyond ourselves. Agape love enables us to go beyond what I want, what I desire, what I wish, my goals, my dreams, and it enables me to treat another person for their good. That is, I am concerned about their security, their well-being, their happiness, the godly qualities in their life. Yes, that is the quality of love that God wants for all of us. But I'm saying that to desire someone is not evil if that desire is in the proper fashion and under God's requirements and under His conditions. And so we're talking about learning to love, and all of us learn to love. You don't come into this world knowing how to love. And the tragedy is that most people will live their entire life and never learn how to genuinely love someone else. So what Paul is saying here is that love enables me. That is, if I'm really looking out for your well-being and I want the best for you, love will enable me to wait. And that's why I think I would say to young people, when you say, well, we want to get married early and we want this and we want that and we can't wait, what you're saying is, I don't love that person with agape love. I love that person with a love that wants to be fulfilled myself at the other person's expense, and oftentimes that is exactly what happens. That does become eros. Though eros is not bad, it is not the kind of love that says, I want what is best for the other person. I want to put them first. I'm looking out for their security, their well-being, and their future. And so he says, love enables me to back off and to wait for what is best for the other person's life, wait for them to go through whatever they have to go through, wait for them to grow up in their love, wait for them to mature in that love. Then if you notice, he says, love enables us to be kind, to express kindness. That means that you and I have the capacity to be kind toward others, whether they're kind to us or not. And oftentimes we'll be criticized, abused, falsely accused, whatever it might be. What is our response to be? Well, humanly speaking, we want to respond the way the world speaks and the way the world responds. But love, that is, because I have God loving on the inside of me, it doesn't make any difference what someone says to us, about us, or does to us. We have the response, and we can respond in kindness. Now, kindness carries with it the idea, I believe, at least some idea, of healing. And that is, when we see a person who is hurting, a person who's undergone some misfortune, a person who's discouraged and despondent and disillusioned and despairing and maybe in a little depression, kindness means that I'm willing to go out of my way, reach out to that person, and somehow to lift them up. I'm willing to forget myself. If you'll notice in every single one of these actions that Paul describes, I must forget myself. And most people never be able to learn to love because they can't get over themselves. They can't get out of and beyond themselves. Only when I'm willing to lay down self and push it aside. And you see, if you understand the love of God, it isn't a difficult thing you have to do. What we have to do is to get out of the way and let the love of God begin to flow through us. Then kindness and gentleness and a desire to
to heal emotionally or have a necessary. That is a natural, normal flow of our life. How do I know that? Because that's exactly what Jesus did.

And what you and I have is we have the love that Jesus had on the inside of us, ready to flow through us when you and I are willing to submit to the Spirit of God who controls the flow. He controls the tap. And so he says, love will enable us, empower us to be kind. Then he says, love is not jealous. That is, love will enable me to share. Now, when you talk about sharing, you say, well, now, but jealousy, that's a protection. Well, to some degree, we can see how it would be, but think about it for a moment. Jealousy, in essence, is a fear. It is a fear that I'm going to lose someone I love. Oh, I'm going to lose some loyalty or faithfulness from someone I love. And so I want to be protective of that. And sometimes a person can be jealous of their friends. That is, if they're your friend, they can't be anybody else's friend but your friend. Or if you're their friend, they don't want you having any other friends. That's jealousy. Well, sometimes a person can express that jealousy by having you be recognized or rewarded or whatever it might be, and because they have not been, then they're jealous. That is, they want some recognition. You see, all of that speaks of self. When agape love, the genuine love that God wants us to have for Him as well as for others, is the kind of love that's outside of itself. It isn't what I'm going to receive, what's going to be good for me, but God, what is your will and your purpose and your plan? You see, if I know how to have a friend, I can share those friends with other people. There's a limitation to what we share. Men don't share their wives and women don't share their husbands. And so we're talking about the kind of jealousy that is not good. Then you'll notice he says, we have the power, love enables us to have poise. And what is he saying? He says, we are not braggadocio and we're not arrogant. Love has a sense of humility about it. Love can be quiet and listen. Love doesn't have to brag. You know why? Because love has such a relationship with God. When we're loving Him and loving others, we have a relationship with Him. He satisfies us. It doesn't make any difference what anybody else thinks, what they say, what they do. We're full of the love of God. We're experiencing something. We don't need anything on the outside to make us feel complete. And a person who's always seeking attention, seeking approval, and doing whatever's necessary to get it at any cost, instead of asking what is the will of the Father, they're missing something. They don't understand the joy of being filled with the love of Almighty God, which He desires that you and I pour out upon others. So he says, love is poised. It has the power and the potential to stand quietly on the inside, no matter what's going on the outside. It isn't arrogant. It doesn't have to boast. It doesn't have to be number one. It doesn't have to be the center of attention. It does not have to do all the talking. Then if you'll notice, he says, it does not act unbecomingly, or love is polite. Love enables us to be godly in our daily manners and our character and our relationships with other people. And so therefore, when I hear people, whether it's men or women, talking crudely and using ugly four-letter words, women just as bad as men, then I think, where is love? And you see, the things that we don't think have anything to do with love have everything to do with love. Love has the power. Love enables us to be well-mannered and to be polite and to be careful no matter what's going on around us and no matter who it is. It's not that we're just to be well-mannered in public. We're to be well-mannered and polite in private because we're the sons and daughters of God. And he says, by this all men shall know that you're my disciples, that you have loved one toward another. How does love act? Love acts politely. Love acts in a manner that is well-mannered. Then he says, love, listen to this, love does not seek its own. What is he saying? Love surrenders its rights. Love surrenders its rights. Think about the world in which you and I are living, and everybody's looking for their rights. I want my rights, and everybody's suing everybody, and everywhere you turn, somebody wants their rights, and they've been mistreated, and they want all they can get. Jealousy, envy, strife, greed is so often found not only in the life of the unbeliever, but the person who says they're Christian. What rights? You see, if you and I belong to God, we lay them down. Does that mean that we just let people trample all over us and stomp us to death? Not necessarily. But it means that our rights are not what we're concerned about. What we're concerned about is loving that person, allowing the love of God to flow through us. No matter how they treat us, the proper response is what?

0: It is loving them. You say, but you don't know how I've been mistreated. It doesn't make any difference. What am I supposed to do? I'm supposed to do what Jesus said, and that is I am to allow the love of God to flow through me. That is the power. That is the enablement. That is the capacity you and I have no matter what. We have the capacity to love. And when he says that we do not defend our rights, what he's saying is this, that we're willing to lay down our rights and to express love. He says, if someone hits you on one cheek, whop. What are you supposed to do, defend yourself? He says, you turn the other cheek. If they ask you for a coat, he says, give them your cloak also. You know why? Because love never loses. You can't ever lose loving. But you can certainly lose demanding your rights and wanting your rights and claiming your rights and defending your rights. But what does love do? Love says, have it. Take it. It's yours. Because you see, love is born of a whole new level. That is, it is God's love flowing through us to people, no matter how they treat us. What is our response to be? It's to be loving and not defending our rights and defending ourselves. Then he says, if you'll notice, he says that it is not provoked. That is, love enables me to have a quiet spirit no matter what. Love enables us, empowers us to have a quiet spirit. Now, it's one thing to have a quiet spirit among your friends who love you dearly, but there are people who will provoke you that if they can. For example, let's say you work in a place where people are not Christians, and they love provoking you to get you to say something or do something that is unchristlike, so they can say, see there, you're just a hypocrite. You just like all those other people who claim to be Christians. And so to provoke someone is to attempt in some fashion to get them to act in a way that becomes hostile or angry or however, for example, they may try to provoke you. And so when a person is easily provoked, it says that they're living, listen, it says that they are living with their fuse already lit. You've seen people and met people who are very touchy, say the wrong thing, do the wrong thing around, they just explode. Well, a person says, well, you know, God, I was just born that way. No, you weren't. You weren't born that way. We get that way by getting internal, looking at ourselves, and cannot live beyond ourselves. Here's what love does. Love enables me to step out of what is natural and normal and enables me to live on a level beyond that. So when he says love is not easily provoked, love has an inner quietness, listen, that cannot be ruffled by any kind of criticism, any kind of accusation, no matter what's going on. That is that godly love that flows through us when we are willing for the Spirit of God to have His way in our life. That may mean that I'm wronged. It may mean that I'm falsely accused. It may mean that I'm abused in some fashion. This is not to say that a woman is to live in a household where a man threatens her and threatens her life. In other words, in your children's lives and all that, there may come a time when those situations have to be corrected. And I understand that. But I'm talking about the provoking that goes on, and the verbal abuse that goes on among people. How are we to respond? We certainly not to respond the way they are. Because what happens is, if you are easily provoked, that means that there's an anger level on the inside of you. And when you live with somebody, for example, brothers, sisters, husbands, or wife, and you say the slightest thing and they just explode, that person is living with an anger level that's like a volcano. It doesn't take much to tick them off. They are easily provoked. He says, now, when you and I learn to love, people can say all kinds of things and we can just stand and listen to them and smile and say, thank you very much. Sorry you don't understand, or I understand how you feel what you're saying. Or if they accuse us, you hear you are a Christian, you this and you that, just let it go by. You say, well, sometimes I can't let it go by. Right, you can't. But the love of God that flows in our life, listen, how did Jesus respond when they criticized him? He just loved them. You say, but I'm just natural. We all are natural and human, but remember that you and I have the supernatural love of God flowing through us. And because it's flowing, we don't have to try not to. Now, we have to learn to love. We certainly do have to learn to love. but we can respond in the proper fashion. We don't have to be, as he says, easily provoked. And if we're easily provoked and touchy, it's because we are wrapped up in ourselves. He says, but those of us who understand the love of God, they experience that. Let them say what they want to say, do what they want to do. We don't have to defend ourselves. We can just love them in return, no matter what.
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1: 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A believer can go through the motions of reading God's Word, or they can absorb it and grow. In a moment with Charles Stanley, we'll hear what he had to say years ago about his hunger to be always learning.
0: You know, I've been reading the Word of God since before I was 12 years of age, and I've been reading it day after day after day and studying it year after year after year after year. And you know what? One of the things I'm so excited about is every time God brings me to a passage of Scripture, I get excited about what am I going to learn new? What is it in God's Word? Because it's fathomless. There's no end. There's no bottom to it. And to keep learning things about God, if you want something to stimulate your life and to stir you up, you get in the Word of God, and you see every person can do that and cost you a dime to do that. You get in the Word of God and say, Lord, I want you to speak to my heart today. Give me a passage, or maybe if you happen to be one of those persons who's reading through the Bible, remember that you're not just reading through the Bible so you can say you did. You're reading through the Bible to discover God in a new perspective, in a new way. Always learning, whether you're listening or whether you're watching by television or whether you're listening to the radio, always listening to learn something. How can I apply the truths of God's Word in my life? What is it that you want me to learn? Always learning.
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6: Our sin reached its full horror and its most awful expression at the cross. 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But Jesus cried out, "Father, forgive them. They do not know what they are doing." Christ knew that God's judgment would come that day, but he was saying, "Don't let it fall on them. Let it fall on me and on me alone. Let me be the lightning rod for your judgment on their sin." This is the heart of the gospel. Jesus stood under the judgment of God for our sins. He absorbed what was due to us in himself, and that's how forgiveness is released for all who belong to Jesus.
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0: That's Paul Balazs. Today is the day. And another Dave theme song is Praise Choir. This is the day. We're celebrating what the Lord wants to do in and through us here on this Wednesday. And coming up today, if you're not doing anything at 11:30-ish, then we are opening up our doors like we do twice a month to be a part of a taping here on Mason Street for Mark and Friends. It's Pastor Mark Johnson. He'll be here looking into James chapter 2. So just want to make sure you've got that invitation. And it's an open invitation to you twice a month to come on down and gather and be a part of our Mark and Friends broadcast. Let's check our weather forecast. High today, 78 degrees. That's kind of nice, taking it down a notch. For tonight, 58. 79 on Thursday, and then it's still 79 on Friday. Now, it's going to start ramping up on Saturday, and we're going to get into the 80s. The 90s are going to be coming back for Sunday. Wow, things at my house, it is out of control. My yard is just a jungle. You know, you let it go for a week, and that stuff does not stop growing. And so that's a project. I got to get out there and do some wrestling. We do love our mailbag, and we heard from our friend Dorcas from Macomb with her support. Grateful for the station, and just loves the messages. Also, our dear friends Jerry and Tom, faithful from Springfield, says, may the Lord continue to bless your radio ministry. Behold, the Lord cometh. Amen. We are in agreement, Jerry and Tom. Thank you so much. We love hearing from you, dear listener. If you've never had a chance to contact us, let us know you're out there. Let us know you're praying for us and that our ministry is hitting the mark of your heart.
1: You shouldn't sit when God asks you to stand. Stop when he says go. Walk away when he says follow. You shouldn't refuse to speak when God asks you to share his story. Keep what God asks you to share. Lie when God shows you the truth. You shouldn't withhold honor from the honorable God. Hide what should be found. Treat God as little more than a cosmic buddy. This message might sound negative with a whole lot of rules you're not sure you can follow. Let's rephrase this. Stand, because you stand with God. Go, because God has a perfect destination for you. Tell his story. Share what God gives you. Speak the truth. Honor God. Let God into everything you think and do. He's more than a good friend. There's something that rebels inside the human heart when someone says, don't do that. There's nothing wrong with knowing things to avoid, but there's something affirming about knowing what you should be doing. Engage in the doing, and you won't have much time for the off limits. 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
2: Yep, I'm hearing that a lot these days from adult children, and it's strange for them. Yeah, they've thought about their parent dating again, but once it's real, it's just bizarre. I mean, sometimes their roles change, you know? The child becomes the dating coach, telling their parent how to ask for a date and guard against sexual temptation. Ew. And all the while, the child is feeling frightened about how the family's going to change again and what Christmas is going to be like for the grandkids. Yes, there will be lots of questions that need answers. So neither generation should make any assumptions about how the other will cope. This is a family matter, and you need to talk. For Family Life Blended, I'm Ron Deal.
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Carrie Jobe, we are also heard Waymaker. It's our prayer time, and our legislators are on my heart. You know, here in the great state of Illinois, the governor, lieutenant governor, and everyone underneath his command, and just, yeah, praying for those who are making the laws for so many people who will then be underneath whatever decision is made. So let's just pray that they will be listening to the Lord, have a godly decision, stand up when it's important to speak up. And, you know, they are going to be held accountable for that position. And that's a high calling to be a part of the government. Heavenly Father, you called us to pray for those who are in leadership, in authority, Lord God, because they will have to give an account to you as to their decisions and how they impact people for good or for evil. Lord God, we just pray that they would have you on their mind and that they would make godly decisions that are in alignment with your heart. We just pray, Lord God, that you can steer the ship in your desired way. The king of the heart is like a water course, and the Lord desires and steers that water course. So we ask you, Lord Jesus, to do that, God, and pray to make their way straight so other people can be influenced for the glory of you. Again, we just surrender these legislators, these leaders to you. In your name we pray, amen.

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1: Welcome to Johnny Erickson Tada Sharing Hope. One thing I've noticed about Johnny is that the older she gets, the bolder she gets.
2: The longer I'm a Christian and the longer I live, the bolder I am in talking about Jesus. Could be in a restaurant with the clerk at a mall, a hotel maid, maybe the supermarket checkout guy, or even my next door neighbor. If someone asks how I am, I smile, and I give them the answer that they don't quite expect. Oh, I'm so happy, and I'm so thankful to Jesus. Or I'll say, I'm doing well, thank you, and I'm so grateful to the Lord. I may never see that person again, and there is certainly no time to give a salvation message, but I can at least lift up the name of Jesus. And the name of Jesus, as we know from Scripture, that name has power. Even Revelation 19 says that, quote, the testimony of Jesus is the spirit of prophecy. Look, if you want to do something prophetic, give the testimony of Jesus. Say his name and how he's changed your life and how he makes you happy. Now, you may say to yourself, but Johnny, I'm not qualified. I don't know much about the Bible. I'm afraid people might corner me with tough questions. You may excuse yourself explaining that you have not been through evangelism explosion. Or you might say that you've never taken training from the Pocket Testament League 7-lesson self-paced evangelism boot camp course. or you've never done Billy Graham's weekend evangelism equipping seminar. Oh, and you know there are scores of other evangelism courses that you've never delved into either. So you might say, I'm not trained. I've never done a course of study. I don't qualify. Well, if that's you, I want you to consider the example of, now get this, the shepherds on the hillside above Bethlehem the night that Jesus was born. The angels appeared in the heavens and gave them a message, basically saying, here's the good news. Christ has come with his peace. Really, that was about it. How interesting that the Lord chose to first give that salvation message to shepherds. Because my pastor, Bob Birkus, tells me that the Torah says that the testimony of shepherds wasn't even allowed in a human court of law. They didn't count. They were unreliable witnesses. So why would God pick them to first ring out the good news? Well, because God delights in getting his message out through unskilled, ill-equipped, unqualified, and poorly trained people. Yep, that was the shepherds on the hill that night. But their unreliability should encourage you, because you too may be unskilled, ill-equipped, untrained, and friends might even think your word unreliable. But that's where the power of the Holy Spirit comes into play. All you need to do is share the testimony of Jesus, the name of Jesus, and how he has lived out in your life. What has he done for you? How has he changed you? You begin sharing that simple story once or twice, and with each testimony, you'll grow more bold, more courageous, and even more convincing. Look, if you want to do something prophetic, give the testimony of Jesus and how he's changed your life. As the old Puritans would say, find your voice and give it spine. Friend, find your voice and give it courage, give it conviction, give it your all. For there is power, there's life and salvation in the name of Jesus. And if you would like to see how I share the story of Jesus, then visit my radio page today where I have posted a link to the Johnny and Friends page where the gospel of Jesus is made clear. 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Then find your voice and give it spine at johnnyradio.org.
3: SRN News, I'm Rich Thomason in Washington. President Trump is warning Iran the U.S. will destroy one bridge or one power plant each time Iran shoots at a ship in the Strait of

0: more moves. The warning on social media comes as the U.S. puts the pedal to the metal in its Iran offensive.
1: The U.S. military completed an 11th night of strikes on Iran. Central Command saying the latest targets included aircraft hangars and drone storage sites. Iranian air defenses activated near the capital, Tehran, and Iran's state-run news agency reported explosions in half a dozen provinces. Before those strikes, Iran's interior minister had traveled to Pakistan, a key mediator. But at the White House Tuesday, President Trump told reporters,
2: "Until they're ready to meet in a meaningful way, we have no interest."
1: And the conflict appears to be widening. Yemen's Houthi rebels declaring a naval blockade of Saudi Arabia, vowing to block the Bab el-Mandeb Strait and cut shipping between the Red Sea and the Gulf of Aden. With the Strait of Hormuz blocked, Saudi Arabia has been relying on a pipeline to the Red Sea to get oil out to market. I'm Ben Thomas.
0: The Gulf Coast, Louisiana in particular, bracing for Bertha, a tropical storm expected to make landfall southeast of New Orleans late tonight or early tomorrow morning. Meanwhile, it's cleanup today across parts of the east, pounded by a series of strong storms. New Jersey Governor Mikey Sherrill blames a computer glitch for 6,600 non-citizens finding their way onto the state's voter rolls. OpenAI says its artificial intelligence system hacked into another AI company all on its own, no outside direction. OpenAI calls it an unprecedented cyber incident. On Wall Street this hour, the Dow 96 points higher, while the NASDAQ is down 124 points. This is SRN News. Americans are still generous.
3: U.S. charitable giving rose 3% last year, surpassing $600 billion for the first time. The $617 billion that Americans gave to churches, ministries, and all other nonprofits was the second highest ever in inflation-adjusted terms, but it fell short of the record set in 2021. This growth in giving was slightly faster than the long-term annual average of 2.7%, thanks to the nation's relatively strong economy. Michael Harrington reporting.
0: Christians are under intense pressure in Bangladesh in the wake of the ouster of its longtime leader, Sheikh Hasina. Most of the country is Muslim, and the absence of the leader sparked attacks on minority Christians. Many fled the country for India, where conditions are also difficult but not quite as bad. Those who were able left for the United States. One believer tells International Christian Concern that within hours of the coup, a group of Muslims set fire to his home.
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0: 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Click on our community calendar. Got anything coming up? Maybe you work with a non-for-profit and you've got an event you would like for us to highlight on our community calendar. We would love to do that. It sits right there on the webpage. And then we like to give you shout outs to give you a little bit more love so other people know about all the wonderful things happening and they can make their choice as to their time, you know, and what they'd like to do with it. But some neat stuff happening in Central Illinois and in Indiana and Iowa. We'd love to hear from our Iowa buds. You know, you've got some good stuff going on as well, Indiana. And so let us know here at WLUJ and we will put it on our community calendar.
1: Things change. It's often called progress. Some like it. Others, not so much. You might like that place of comfort where you live, work, and play. From cars to food and computers to streaming services, things are very different today than when you were born. Adjusting to change can be hard, especially if you're not interested in keeping up with trends that become the norm. By the time it's normal, you might feel like you've been left behind. The good news is that any change in the way the world at large does things won't change the way God does things. His message isn't in discussion for alterations, simply because everything else is being discussed in a subject-to-change kind of way. If you want something to believe in and place your life in the hands of, that would be God. You'll keep learning, but it won't be because his message is changing. He loves you. He always has. Be glad that message doesn't change. Listeners like you support a trustworthy message in a changing world. Sometimes that's just what's most needed. The WLUJ family of stations.

0: Ellie Holcomb, The Broken Beautiful. Heard Chris and Diane Machen, One for All.
1: Got a question for you. Now, as a believer, do you know what your spiritual gifts are? Think about that. We have all been given gifts as part of the body of Christ. Maybe one way to identify it is when you think about, you know, the talents that God has given you, what do you like to do? What are the things that just bring you joy and cause you to feel fully alive? You know, these capabilities are not just coincidental parts of who you are. They have been deliberately bestowed by the Lord. And we are to steward these God-given abilities, selflessly using them. Why? To benefit others. That's the beautiful part of our gift. God gave it to us so we can give it to other people. So embrace your gifts with humility and appreciation. It's not being proud because you have been given these gifts. He's given them to us. We had nothing to do with it. He chose them for us. So identify them, enjoy them, and use them.
2: 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Today's story is Rehoboam and Jeroboam.
3: King Jeroboam said to his wife, "Take the prophet a gift and ask him what will happen to our son who is sick. Put on a disguise so he won't know you're my wife." As soon as the old blind prophet heard the woman's footsteps, he said, "Come in, wife of Jeroboam. Why are you wearing a disguise? Oh, God has a horrible message for your husband. I gave you your kingdom, but you've insulted me with two golden calves, and you've become more wicked than anyone else. Therefore, the family name of Jeroboam won't continue after you're gone. Dogs will eat those who die in the city, and birds will eat those who die in the country, with only one exception. The son who is now sick is the only good man in your family. He'll die, and you'll bury him, and all of Israel will mourn his death. He'll be the only one who'll be buried. Your sin will force me to hit Israel so hard that their roots will be ripped up from the soil. They'll be carried away and scattered among the nations." Everything the prophet said came true. Rehoboam ruled Judah in the south. During his reign, Egypt came and plundered Jerusalem. They took all the gold from the temple and the royal palace. There was war between Judah and Israel as long as Rehoboam and Jeroboam lived.
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know you're getting ready to betray me, even though I know you're a liar and a cheat, even though I know you are not out for my good, I'm still offering you some Passover lamb. I'm still offering you forgiveness. I'm still offering you my life. Jesus was willing to say, even though I know you don't mean me any good, I'm still going to serve you. That's what Jesus meant when he said you can love your

0: Are there things in your life that aren't going as you wish? Is there sin in your life that's unresolved? One book above all others can help with that. Did you know that a recent study found that 88% of all households in the U.S. own a Bible? When's the last time you opened your Bible? Regardless of your answer, Jesus loves you and wants to be in your life. 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
2: Right now, Rita Realist is telling a young lady named Annabelle that the poem Annabelle posted online is groundbreaking. So is Connie Patriot and several hundred thousand others. Though they're all cheering the same poem, none of them really mean it. In fact, they are incapable of meaning it. This is Social AI, an app that looks like X but isn't. You post and millions of followers reply instantly. You literally build your follower base by picking from a menu that can include supporters, critics, trolls, conservatives, or liberals, and your feed fills with bots calibrated to your specifications. Social AI's founder promotes it as liberating because users can't be canceled by their followers. And that's because no actual person is reacting. This is far different than fake bot accounts on X that either puff up follower counts or troll someone without their knowledge. With Social AI, in a sea of millions of engaged followers, there's only one human, you, and you know it. Saying something, especially something true but unpopular, in public takes courage to risk being misread, written off, or socially ruined. Social AI removes those risks and, thus, the courage. In fairness, there could be a legitimate use for social AI. Floating a controversial stance past invented critics before posting to truly social media might sharpen one's point or heighten impact. But social AI is not marketed as a risk rehearsal tool, but a risk-removed world. This is part of a growing escapist trend. Venture capitalist Marc Andreessen claims that some of us have reality privilege. We live in a world rich, even overflowing with glorious substance and many fascinating people to talk to. Most others aren't so privileged, living in bleak or challenging circumstances. Reality has had 5,000 years to get good, Andreessen continues, and is clearly still woefully lacking for most people. I don't think we should wait another 5,000 years to see if it eventually closes the gap. The solution, according to Andreessen, David Chalmers, and Bo Cronin, is to build virtual worlds for the reality deprived. Of course, no one is reality deprived. We all live in realities with varying ups and downs. Giving people a virtual world to escape to is the true reality deprivation. That irony is lost on many techno-utopianists, perhaps because becoming godlike world builders is too seductive. Real community entails risks. Christian community isn't meant to be optimized for emotional ease or predictability. Jesus' interactions with his disciples and others were marked by affirmation and correction, even rebuke. That's what prepared his disciples to speak truth to power and endure hardship when preaching the gospel. Real community, marked by reliable answers and compassionate, though unpredictable, connection, fosters resilience. The relationships and the faith worth having surprise us, correct us, and uplift us amidst life's triumphs and tragedies. No feed of bots or virtual world can do that. God has privileged us with living in the harsh reality that we can really impact, not avoid. But that requires courage. Anything that removes that courage isn't community. It's a mirror with a chat function.
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7: Satan is the one who causes conflicts among believers. 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
6: 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In Joshua chapter 11, a desperate situation is unfolding. An overwhelming coalition of forces is closing in on Joshua and the Israeli people, and the objective is complete annihilation. Now, the battle you're currently facing may not be an approaching army, but it still may feel like annihilation is looming. Stay with Leading the Way. Encouragement is on the way as you can see what God does with Joshua and come to the realization of what he can do with you. 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
7: Joshua chapter 11, the claiming of the total victory from the hand of God. Listen carefully. God the Son did not lay down his robe of glory in heaven, born of a virgin, lived for 33 and one-third of a year without having a place to lay his head, and then was crucified on a criminal's cross, the Son of God, the Creator of the world. And then he rose again on the third day. He ascended to heaven, and as soon as he's coming back, he did not do all of this so that his children may live a defeated, discouraged, and decimated lives. I don't believe that for a moment. That is not the Christian faith. That is not God's will for his children. It is the will of God for his children to have complete victory, not just sometimes in life, but always in life. I know all of the factors that can lead and cause defeat in the Christian life. Like you, I am aware of all the ingredients that will produce discouragement in life. Like you, I'm aware of all the recipes for disaster that leads to wanting to bail out on Jesus. But we must understand, know, and practice and claim total victory. And when I speak of victory, of course, I'm speaking in the New Testament sense. Not in the Old Testament sense, but in the New Testament sense. Because in the New Testament sense, our fight is not against flesh and blood, as it was in the case of Joshua. Our fight is not against human enemies, as it was in the case of Joshua. Our fight is not against people. But our fight is against the powers and the principalities in the heavenly places. Our fight is with an already defeated spiritual power. Listen to me. Satan is the one who causes conflicts among believers. He causes conflicts in the homes. He causes strife in marriages. He is the one who causes blindness of the eyes of the non-believers. He is the one who causes antagonism toward God's children. He is the one who causes opposition to the witnessing Christian. He is the one who causes people and events to discourage us. He causes people and events to detract us from our mission. But always, always, always, always remember that it is the will of your Heavenly Father to have the victory over him. Amen belongs here. But winning in the spiritual battle and experiencing the victory in a consistent way is dependent on your willingness and my willingness to stand in the heat of battle. Victory depends on your attitude and my attitude and desire to claim that victory. Victory depends on whether you want to have a defeated life or you want to have a victorious life. Victory depends on whether you see your enemy's attack as an opportunity for victory or as an excuse to surrender. You know, I read not so long ago something that really encouraged me, and it comes from the Korean War. It's a true story. During the Korean War, the Baker Company became isolated and surrounded by the enemy. And the coalition headquarters became very deeply concerned. They were worried sick because they haven't heard from them in a long time, in several hours, in fact. And so the Korsman kept on signaling. He kept on signaling. Baker Company, do you hear me? Baker Company, do you read? Well, then after a little while, there was a muffled voice that came through and says, "This is Baker Company." The Korsman said, "What's your situation?" And the sergeant replied, and he said, "The enemy is to our north. The enemy is to our west. The enemy is to our east. The enemy is to our south." And then there was a brief pause. And then he continued. He said, "The enemy cannot get away from us now." Isn't that great? Now, beloved, listen to me. When we are surrounded by enemies from the north and the west and the east and the south, do you see these as opportunities to make you fear and tremble and live in defeat? Or do you see it as an opportunity for victory? You say, "Michael, you don't understand. I'm surrounded by opposition. I'm surrounded by unbelievers. I'm surrounded by negative people. I'm surrounded by antagonists. I am surrounded all the time by people who hate the truth, who rejoice." They can't get away from you now. It means you're fishing in the bucket. That's not cause for discouragement. That's cause for rejoicing. That means that you have an unprecedented opportunity, not a reason for retreat. That means that you have been blessed by God for victory and not defeat. Let me give you quickly three things that we learn from Joshua chapter 11. Joshua chapter 11, three things. First, in verses 1 to 5, you see the confrontation. And then in verses 6 to 15, you see the conflict. And then thirdly, in verses 16 to

0: 23, you see the conquest. This is a confrontation. And Joshua looked around and he literally saw that he was surrounded by the enemy. Not just any enemy. These were tribes and kings who normally fight among themselves. They hate each other. But then they got a confederation going and they got united against Joshua. The Amorites and the Ites and all the mosquito bites, they were all got united together. And they basically ready for Joshua. But Joshua also knew that God promised victory. Therefore, he knew he's got a confrontation going. They were surrounded from the east and the west and the south, everywhere. But their attitude was not, you know, how fast can we run? Or, woe to us, we're doomed. Or, it is hopeless. Look at it now. We might as well raise the white flag and surrender. Or, what good can we do such with all these odds are against us? No. Like that baker company in the Korean War. He said, we are surrounded, but the enemy can't get away from us now. Sure, the enemy had massive armies. In fact, Josephus, the Jewish historian, he speculated that there were about 300,000 infantry soldiers. There were about 10,000 cavalry troops. There were about 20,000 chariots. All surrounded the people of God as they began to spread into the land of promise. I mean, the odds were against the people of God big time. They could never have hoped to win such a battle. I mean, it looked hopeless. And yes, it would have been hopeless if you take Jehovah out of the equation. Secondly, there was a conflict. Joshua did not wait for the enemy to come to him. He took the battle to the enemy. But I have no doubt in my mind that as Joshua was marching those 5 days into the battle, I have no doubt in my mind, he's probably saying to himself, my goodness, they're probably hundreds of thousands of soldiers and thousands of chariots. And then he looks at his motley crew and says, man, those guys really. You say, well, Michael, how do you know that? How do you know that Joshua was beginning to feel fearful as he was marching in the battle? I'm going to show you in a minute. But I'm convinced Joshua probably, and he was saying to himself, he said, am I doing the right thing? Is God going to go with us again like he did in Jericho and Ai? Will he really deliver us one more time? But here's the wonderful thing about our God. And you find it in verse 6 of Joshua 11. If you have your own Bible, underline it, mark it, write it out, do whatever you want, hang it on the wall. Verse 6 of Joshua 11. The Lord said to Joshua, do not be afraid of them, because by this time tomorrow, I will hand all of them over to Israel. Did you get that? Why is God telling him not to be afraid? Let me tell you something. Every time you see the Lord, it's like the angel came to Paul in the prison and said, Paul, don't be afraid. God is not wasting words. He only comes and says, don't be afraid if he knows the person is afraid. And he knew that Joshua is probably beginning to lose a little bit of heart. His knees began to knock. And he said to him, don't be afraid. I'm going to give them to you. The victory is yours. Let me tell you something of uttermost importance. If you retreat from claiming the souls of lost people for Christ, if you retreat from that call of being an ambassador of Jesus Christ, reconciling people to Christ, in your school, in your neighborhood, in your workplace, if you retreat and you say to yourself, you know, this is just not for me, I don't feel qualified, I don't feel adequate, let me tell you, none of us, including this preacher, feel qualified or adequate. But that's a good sign. That's always a good sign. We say, man, I can't do this. I'm just one person. What can I do? My plate is full right now. I got so much stuff that I have to do. I'm just going to settle for walking with the Lord and just reading my Bible every day, have my quiet time, go to church. I'm just going to settle for even being part of a Bible study group. That's enough. I really can't do it. I just don't know about claiming the lost people for Christ. That's just not for me. And you begin to retreat from that call of God on your life as a witness for Christ. I'm not discouraging you from doing all these things, but I want you to listen to me very carefully. If you begin to think that way, if you retreat from the battle for the souls, it will not be long before the enemy goes after those other things in your life too. And then in a short period of time, you begin to find that your prayer life is fizzled out, that your going to church is just a routine, that your fellowship becomes a social event. What am I trying to tell you? When you go on the offensive, when you take the battle to the enemy, when you do not wait for the battle to come to you, but take the battle to the enemy's territory, you will have victory in all the other areas as well. Your prayer life will be vibrant. Your worship is going to be powerful. Your fellowship is going to be dynamic. Let me illustrate this because it's so important. I don't want you to miss it. I am told that when you rigorously physically exercise, your body releases chemicals into the bloodstream. And that chemical stimulates the brain to make your body temperature rises. And when your body temperature rises, it's like having a fever. And fever is the body's way that God created in it to help it fight the bacteria and the viruses and the germs and all those blighters that get into us. A high body temperature helps to strengthen the white cell's defense system to counter the microbe intruders. And simply put, listen to me, physical exercise puts you on the offensive so you don't sit back and get sick and take a medicine to fight that sickness. Now, I hope you're going to physically exercise, but I want you to learn something spiritual from this, as I have, because it's in the same way. When you go on the offensive, spiritually speaking, campaigning for the souls of the lost men and women, you will have victory ahead of time. You will be strong and have a strong spiritual immune system. And sure enough, God kept his word, and they got the victory, which brings me, thirdly, to the conquest. Listen carefully, please. The victory came just as God promised. But the conquest took time. The conquest took perseverance. The conquest took persistence. The conquest took dedication. The conquest took patience. One story that I learned from my days in Australia that always reminds me of the importance of persistence. There was an Australian explorer by the name of Hamilton Hume. And those early days, those pioneer days, and if you ever see the roads, in the Australian roads, you will understand, you have deep appreciation for these people. Hamilton Hume took a team of explorers with him, and they wanted to cut a path between Sydney and Melbourne. And along the way, as they were making their way, they ran into a crisis. They came face to face with a mountain range, actually known as the Hume Range, and the men were thoroughly exhausted. They were worn out. And they went to Mr. Hume and said, "Mr. Hume, please, let's just give up and go home. We have come a long way already. Let somebody else do this." Hume pointed to a high mountain way out in the distance. And he said to them, no, we must climb that mountain. We must climb that one. I am sure that when we get on the top of that mountain, we'll be able to see the ocean. And we can go home and tell of our success. In desperate struggle, they climbed that mountain. And when they reached the top of that mountain, you can imagine their utter despair. All they could see was miles and miles and miles of ridges and gullies and all covered with trees. The goal was not anywhere near in sight. But they kept on going until they finally arrived to their destination. In fact, they named that particular mountain that Hume kept saying, you got to go to this one, they called it Mount Disappointment. And beloved, let me tell you something. If you are anything like me, I'm sure you have met so many Mount Disappointments in your life. And you had a choice either to climb Mount Disappointment with the power of Jehovah or give up. And regardless of your Mount Disappointment may be, God the Father, God the Son, and God the Holy Spirit are calling you to conquer your Mount Disappointment. And that perseverance paid off. And today, millions of people drive on the Hume Highway. You see, Joshua knew that God has given them the victory. All he needed was to persevere until he experienced it. Listen to me. God had brought them from the wilderness into the land, across the Jordan, past the walls of Jericho. Why? So that they can be decimated by the enemy in the middle of the promised land? No, so that he might continue to give them victory. And if I know anything about God, if I know anything about my God with whom I have been walking for over 40 years, I know that he wants the same thing for you. Listen to me, I'm ready to conclude. Let me exhort you. Settle for nothing less than total victory. Pray for nothing less than total victory. Sacrifice for nothing less than total victory. When the battle heats up, claim nothing less but total victory. When the enemy appears to be strong and powerful, dig in your heels and claim total victory. When Satan goes after you, take the battle to him. Go to his territories and God will give you complete victory.
1: 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Hey, did you know that Leading the Way is more than a local radio program or a podcast? We are also a national and international television powerhouse. So if you're not watching Dr. Youssef's video content each week, you're missing blessings. 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
0: It is the value of your soul that caused the God of power and might to hang helplessly on a wooden cross. Because God loves you. He really loves you.
2: I was on a spiritual seeking journey. I was trying to find myself spiritually. So I was just looking into something, someone, reaching out somewhere spiritually to find myself.
3: We ended up going to a New Age church. The people were talking about dead people and wanted to connect to them. But it wasn't until I started having demonic attacks, I realized what I was caught in. I felt stuck. I thought there was no way out. I knew I needed help. I come home from work one day and something clear in me said, call out for help. And I just looked up at the ceiling and I said, if you're there, I surrender to you. And 3 nights later, I have that encounter with Jesus. And he tells me he loves me.
2: I did not believe a word he said, not until his character started changing.
3: God was drawing her, and I think she started to believe.
2: We were continually going to places, events, conferences, trying to find a hit of God.
3: We ended up going to the event of Dr. Youssef. He talked about rebellion is the only core root of sin, and that comes from us. We choose to rebel
4: Whenever we talk about sins, we're talking about the fruit. But the fruit is not going to be taken care of unless the root has been taken care of.
2: I remember Holy Spirit was drawing me closer. I was seeking more. I knew there was more to whatever I was experiencing. And I stood up and said, you know, I put my hands up. I said, I want more. I need more. I know there's more.
4: When you humbly accept His dying on that cross to be for your redemption, you will find eternal life. You will be assured of heaven.
2: The enemy's not going to give up. He's still going to come and come and come, and he comes after you, especially if you're going to tell truth and bear all and give yourself to God completely. You've got the choice. Are you going to listen to those lies, or are you going to push through the truth?
3: Yep, that's it.
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Camped out in the bathroom for weeks. That's how a woman from Ohio described her experience after eating a salad. Her story is one of hundreds. Across the U.S., a microscopic parasite has sickened more than 1,600 people.

0: Cyclospora is a microscopic parasite causing an intestinal illness, which leads to, let's just say, a number of urgent and unpleasant symptoms. As cases continue to rise, companies are taking precautions. Taylor Farms expanded a voluntary recall of its iceberg lettuce because of a potential link to the outbreak. And health officials are urging shoppers to be careful when purchasing lettuce and other greens this summer. In the Christian life, we also must be careful and cautious with our walk. 1 Peter 5:8 reminds us, "Be sober-minded, be watchful. Your adversary, the devil, prowls around like a roaring lion, seeking someone to devour." Welcome to Haven Today. I'm David Wolin, sharing the great story that's all about Jesus. We're in a series called Hope When Life Hurts, and we're spending some time with Job. It's not easy, even as a bystander. Job's three friends did their best to help him, and their plan was to show him sympathy and comfort, but even they did not really help him. The help Job needed could only come from one place. He needed to hear from God. Now, the book of Job is part of the wisdom literature of the Old Testament, and Job himself is seeking wisdom, not like a philosopher in some ivory tower, but more like a prisoner locked in a dungeon and trying to find his way out. Throughout the book, Job looks to heaven, and between the lines, he's asking two desperate questions. One of them is simply, "Why, God? Why did you let such terrible things happen to me?" But beneath that question, there's another. "God, are you for me or against me?" Now, by his circumstances, it would seem God is against him, but our present circumstances are no indication of our position before God. That's one bit of wisdom that Job clearly teaches, but here's another. Job points us to the greater Job, who likewise suffered unjustly. But unlike Job, who did not die and was restored in this life, the suffering of Christ ended with his death, by which he redeemed us. And heading into our series on Job, we heard from Johnny Erickson Tata. Her story is different from Job's, but in her trials, there is a similar wisdom she shares.
1: Every day, it's a battle.
0: Yeah.
1: When I stood up in that wheelchair, the fight begins against the world, the flesh, and the devil. Mm-hmm. Am I tired? Yes, in the flesh. Do I get weary? Of course I do. But even Jesus had to choose obedience. It says in Hebrews chapter 5, he underwent suffering fully to experience and embrace what it meant like for us to struggle in the flesh.
0: That's right.
1: And just as the Holy Spirit helped Jesus obey, the Holy Spirit helps me obey, helps us all obey. But it's a fight. We have to live with our spiritual antennae up, always, always taking in the signals. What is God's word saying to me right now?
0: The voice of Johnny Erickson Tata reminding us how much we need the Lord Jesus and the Word of God for each and every day of our lives. And that same testimony is what you find in Johnny's book of 100 Devotions for Hard Days. It's called Keeping Faith When Life Hurts. And reading through this book, I was so deeply lifted up and encouraged in my walk with Christ, and I'd love to share that blessing with you, which is why I hope you'll make a gift of ministry support to Haven Today. Keeping Faith When Life Hurts is our way of saying thank you for your gift of ministry support, and that is how Haven stays on the air daily, reaching countless listeners with our hope in Christ. 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And now, singing back the very words of Job to the Lord in worship.

Though You Slay Me. It's a song of worship from Shane and Shane, taking the words of Job and pointing us to Christ. This is Haven Today. I'm David Wolin. If you've ever been in a hospital room, and whether it was yourself or a loved one who urgently needed medical attention, either way, you know how true it is that what makes a good doctor is not only getting the diagnosis and treatment right, but also it's their bedside manner. Because a doctor is not just a medical mechanic working on a biological machine. No, a doctor is treating a person with a mind and a soul. We can experience pain physically, emotionally, socially, and spiritually, and that's as true in a hospital room as it is in a counseling room. And in a sense, that is where we encounter Job. His would-be counselor friends actually think they're helping, and when they speak of God, there is a ring of truth at first, but then they reach false conclusions about Job and about God. To them, God is more like a cosmic vending machine. You drop in some righteousness, hit the button, and a blessing pops out. But they assume it works the other way as well. If you put some wickedness in, don't be surprised when calamity pops out. And there are so many calamities swirling around Job. Therefore, they conclude, Job must secretly be very wicked. He's been living a double life. What else could explain what's happened to Job? And of course, they could not be more wrong. And now we'll turn to Job's side of the conversation. Biblical scholar Christopher Ashe observes how different a person's reading of this book of Job will be depending on their life experience and their present circumstances. But sometimes we will all be reading from the wheelchair, as it were, from a place of suffering. Over the last few days, we've been hearing from various Haven listeners. Someone called for prayer on their way to visit the doctor to get a critical test result for the cancer she's been battling. Another listener lost his wife not long ago and was resonating with what the silence of God feels like. That moment when you cry out to God asking why through your tears and the kind of answer you want just does not come. Or a husband and wife, both listeners, who have entered now into a season where they must live apart. One is in a memory care facility and the other is not. So today, regardless of what chair you might be sitting in, we will all benefit from listening to Job, listening to this true believer as he wrestles with God. And there is something of great value to gain if we listen closely. Now, back in chapter 3, it was then that Job broke his friend's 7-day silence. He began to curse the day of his birth. He was wishing that he was already dead so that he wouldn't have to suffer. Either, to Job, seemed preferable. But in reality, Job does not want to take his life. What he wants is to hear from God. And I think it's helpful here to remember the nature of Job's battle. It wasn't just physical, material, and emotional. Job, as we encounter him, is enduring massive spiritual oppression. And we can be confident Satan is pulling out all the stops and using every tool at his disposal to attack him. Now, God has set a boundary Satan cannot cross. He can't take Job's life, but everything else is fair game, which means there's a dimension to Job's battle that he and we cannot see. But Job certainly feels the weight of it, the suffocating darkness that's pressing in. And as readers, we understand why. Satan is trying to destroy his faith to prove that he's a false believer. He wants Job to curse God to his face. But look at this from Job's perspective. He's not privy to any of that. Here's what Job knows, that there is a God, and that God is in sovereign control of all things. Also, Job knows his own conscience is clear. He would repent if there was something to repent of, but there is no hidden sin. And it's God himself who affirms this, that in his eyes, Job really is blameless. And Job also knows what he's lost. He's lost his wealth. His children all perished on one awful day.
And after that, Job lost his health, his reputation, and every comfort. Even his wife turned against him, and it would seem Job can no longer even sense the nearness of God. However, there are crucial pieces to the puzzle that Job is missing. He cannot discern the hand of the devil himself behind his suffering. And so, of course, he cannot see that God has set limits on Satan, even though he's also given certain permissions. And at the end of the book, none of that changes. God, for Job, never pulls back the curtain. He does not definitively answer the question, why? At least not in the way that Job wanted. And so Job now is trying to put this puzzle together, but he's missing half the pieces. Job chapters 4 through 31, these contain the conversation that happens between him and his friends. And of those, 20 of the chapters are Job speaking. And he has a lot to say, but he also repeats the same arguments in various ways. So I'm going to distill this down. Here are some of Job's most salient points and themes. First, Job recognizes God's sovereign will behind his suffering. Chapter 6, verse 4, Job says, "The arrows of the Almighty are in me. My spirit drinks their poison. The terrors of God are arrayed against me." So for Job, it feels like God is using him for target practice. Now, we know it's more complex than that, but at least Job is looking in the right direction. And second, Job maintains his innocence. He says to his friends, "But now, be pleased to look at me, for I will not lie to your face. Is there any injustice on my tongue? Cannot my palate discern the cause of calamity?" And in most of Job's responses to his friends, he starts talking to them like this, but before long, Job has forgotten about them and he's just speaking to God. And at the end of his first response, that's what Job is doing. And here we see a third major theme. Job wrestles with God. And for me, this is always the part that feels most shocking, because Job's words are pointed and gut-wrenching and honest. He says to God, "Therefore, I will not restrain my mouth. I will speak in the anguish of my spirit. I will complain in the bitterness of my soul. Am I the sea or a sea monster that you set a guard over me?" Job says, "If I sin, what do I do to you, you watcher of mankind? Why have you made me your mark? Why have I become a burden to you? Why do you not pardon my transgression and take away my iniquity?" And it continues like this through 20 chapters of Job pouring out his heart. So, is it okay for Job to speak to God like this? I think this is one of the things I appreciate most about Job. He's not a neat, put-together, photoshopped social media post. We see the unvarnished reality, and it is not pretty. At times, Job does seem to step a little bit out of bounds, and that's not surprising. You know, it reminds me, over the decades of marriage, now there's one thing that I've learned, and that's that every disagreement my wife and I have, at the end of it, I almost always need to apologize. Because whether I was right or wrong at the start, I am a sinner, and try as I might, by the end of it, I will have fallen short. I'll have said something unkind or judgmental. I'll have spoken harshly or accused falsely. And likewise, Job does not get it perfect, but he does wrestle honestly with God. And Job, we have to have some compassion on him in this. He is about as close to a living hell as a person can get in this life. And yet, Job is not condemned by God. He's not being punished. Job is heaven-bound. And along the way, he does not lose his faith, even here in the pit. Recently, I read the testimony of a Holocaust survivor by the name of Elie Wiesel, who was a teenager when he entered Auschwitz. These are his words, his testimony looking back. He says, "Never shall I forget that night. The first night in camp, which has turned my life into one long night, 7 times cursed and 7 times sealed. Never shall I forget that smoke. Never shall I forget the little faces of the children whose bodies I saw turned into wreaths of smoke
beneath a silent blue sky. Never shall I forget those flames which consumed my faith forever. Never shall I forget that nocturnal silence which deprived me for all eternity of the desire to live. Never shall I forget those moments which murdered my God and my soul and turned my dreams to dust. Never shall I forget these things, even if I am consigned to live as long as God Himself. Never. Well, there are few people with whom we might dare to compare the suffering of a man like Elie Wiesel, but with Job, I believe we have one. And praise God, Job's long dark night did not murder his God, so to speak. And Job was not consigned to eternal suffering, although it may have seemed like that at times. On the one hand, Job writes, "My days are swifter than a weaver's shuttle and come to their end without hope. My eye will never again see good," but he's wrong about that. Later in chapter 19, he says, "I know that my Redeemer lives, and at the end, he will stand upon the earth. And after my skin has been thus destroyed, yet in my flesh, I shall see God, whom I shall see for myself, and my eyes shall behold, and not another." Somewhere deep down inside of Job, he knows this. He knows the living God is sovereign and good and righteous and just. And Job does not understand why God has allowed him to be swallowed up in these disasters, but even in the dark, he sees a pinprick of light. Job believes he will be vindicated one day. He will not rot in hell. He will rise to glory and his eyes will see God. And fascinatingly to me, this is a passage that shows up in Handel's Messiah of all places. It's in a section that connects with the words of Paul in 1 Corinthians 15. The soprano sings, "In my flesh I shall see God, for now is Christ risen from the dead, the first fruits of them that sleep." God restored Job in the remainder of his life, but even if God had not done that, Job would not have been wrong when he said, "I know that my Redeemer lives. In my flesh I shall see God," because that was Job's hope, as it is our hope and every believer's hope. It's not because we're blameless and have successfully endured all the devil can throw at us. No, it's because Christ has done all of that on our behalf without a single blemish or stain of sin. That is the great hope set before us. It's God's grace in Christ, which is sufficient for whatever test or trial he allows. Now it seems right to close the program with the words of a Christian believer who endured the horrors of the Holocaust. Corrie ten Boom and her sister Betsy lived through it. Betsy lost her life, Corrie made it out, and later recalled her sister's words, which she uttered right before she died in the camp. She said to Corrie, "We must tell them that there is no pit so deep that he is not deeper still. They will listen to us, Corrie, because we have been here." And so has Job. And if you are in that same pit today, if you're waiting for light but feeling only darkness, do not give up. Cling to God's word. Ask for prayer. Our God does work mightily through prayer. And keep your eyes on the cross, holding tightly to Jesus, for surely he also is holding onto you.

Christ Our Wisdom. It's from Sovereign Grace. This is Haven Today. I'm David Wolin, and I pray that you've been hearing the Lord speaking to you through His Word today. Jesus said this Himself, that all the Scriptures are about Him. That includes the book of Job. Every part of God's Word points to Jesus in some way, and in Job, that's already happened in many ways, and we'll see more tomorrow as we approach the end of the book, and we hear the voice of God beginning to speak to Job. All along, Job has been saying he wants to speak with God and to plead his case. When that moment finally comes, it's not what he expects.

0: America until I went to the reservation to speak. And the reason I went to speak is because Moody had a radio station on the Navajo reservation. They invited me to go there. So see the connection?
1: Yep.
0: And they wanted me to come out there. And that week, God broke my heart and gave me, at the same time, a plan that was so simple, but no one was doing it. And that is that Native American young people had to reach Native American young people because the missionaries kept saying, nothing works with the young people. We can't get the young people. Over the years, I've been on 130 reservations since then, and we've seen thousands of Native Americans come to Christ. And it's just almost probably a chapter of missions history, but I'm not the story. I'm the little white guy on a bus praying for a team of Native Americans proclaiming the Savior. And by the way, since Native Americans believe that Jesus is the white man's God, almost no matter what tribe you go to, that's the word on the street, is Jesus is the white man's God. And here comes a team of Native Americans from all these tribes saying, by the way, Jesus happened to be a brown-skinned man. He was a Mediterranean Jew, not many blonde-haired, blue-eyed. And he was a Mediterranean Jew from a tribe on land, lived on land that others had occupied, came from a place people said nothing good came from, knew what poverty was, knew what homelessness was, suffered severe injustice, and died a violent death. I just described the reservation.
1: Yeah.
0: And they talk about how this Savior, dying on a cross, was the difference between hope and despair and life and death for them.
1: As you listen to Ron and me talk today, and I'm going to play some more clips from the history of Moody Radio, I have a question for you. 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I have a lot of clips that I want to play, but somebody today might need to hear your rescue story because it might be right where they are. 877-548-3675. 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
2: Strength isn't a matter of how much you can lift. 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Bravery is more than the absence of fear. It's those inner places where you admit weakness that God offers strength. The confidence you can have with God is because you trust His message and believe it's worth sharing. Bravery, you feel, isn't a place without fear or anxiety. It's a place where who you know is more important than what you feel. This strength isn't inner or physical strength or anything involving brute force. God's strength exists under pressure and it offers empathy to others. His strength brings bravery and confidence to the choices you make, the way you respond, and the belief that no matter what happens, God is good. All the time. Get strength. You want it. You need it. Others need to know more about it. You can make sure that other people know all about the God who makes weak people strong. 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
3: A friend told me recently that his minister had just gone through open heart surgery. Two of his three main arteries were 90% blocked. He was so surprised. To the average person on the street, he said, "I look fine on the outside, but the problem was on the inside, not the outside." Spiritually speaking, our problem is on the inside as well. We are all self-destructing from a spiritual sickness called sin. It's what separates us from God. That's why Jesus Christ, God's one and only Son, bore our sins in His body on the cross. In fact, the Bible says, "By His wounds you've been healed." If you'd like to know how to receive the life only Jesus Christ can offer, call us at 1-888-NEED-HIM, 1-888-NEED-HIM, or go to www.chataboutjesus.com, 1-888-NEED-HIM.
4: This was a wonder that you would talk into an instrument and your voice could be heard other places. One person in my town when I was a young person had a crystal set, and so we'd just stand around in their room hoping that we could get that thing to our ear, because only one could listen at a time. See,

0: say, Jesus, some of those things you died for were mine. And I know I deserve the death penalty for running my life when God was supposed to. But today, Jesus, I believe that when you died on that cross, you were paying for my sins. I believe you are alive because of your resurrection. And on this day, I am grabbing you like a drowning person would grab a lifeguard. You are my only hope. And I'm clinging to you for everything I need and everything, the only things that can get me a relationship with God. And so beginning this day, I am yours. If you will tell him that now, I'll tell you what he said he would do. He said, whoever calls on the name of the Lord will be rescued. This is your rescue day. He said he stands at the door and he knocks. And if you open the door, he said, I will come in. And if you just open the door of your heart, I know what he did. He said, I will come in. He's never broken a promise. He was not in your life till now. He's now there forever. And you have the one love you cannot lose. And you will live with him forever.
1: Ron, I just am thinking about 1926, 100 years ago, and those who started this station, this ministry, this network, and what they were thinking of, how can we get the message out to the most people all around the country, you know, with the little transmitter that they have with the watts and everything that has changed. The one thing that has not changed, well, the Bible hasn't changed. The one thing that has not changed is the power of the gospel and the power of what you just said. Yep. That will come into a person's life. God wants to come in and change you from the inside out, not just that cosmetic stuff, but from the inside out. And you've just invited them to do that today. And I'm not surprised that you did that, Ron. Thank you for your heart.
0: You know, Jesus is the reason we are all here. Moody Radio, thank God for the delivery system. But in a way, we're all like the UPS guy. You know, he doesn't make the package. He doesn't pay for the package. He just tries to deliver it on time and undamaged. And that's what Moody Radio does. We're all delivering the gospel of Jesus as we've delivered it again to somebody today. And the miracle continues. Yes, 1926. Boy, how different 2026 is. But sin is still sin. Lost is still lost. Heaven is still heaven. Hell is still hell. And there is still a Savior. And his name is Jesus. And hope has a name. And hope's name is Jesus. And so once again, through Moody Radio, the greatest message in the world, the only message in a world full of messages trying to get our attention, the only message that can change an eternity, once again today, the gospel of Jesus Christ, delivered by Moody Radio.
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4: SRN News, I'm Bob Agnew in Washington. It has to be done. That sober assessment came today from President Trump as he prepared to head for Dover Air Force Base to oversee the dignified transfer of four American soldiers killed last week in the war with Iran.
5: They said, and all of them said very strongly, we cannot let Iran have a nuclear weapon. They won't have a nuclear weapon. So we're going to honor them. And one of the hardest things to do, for me, it's one of the hardest things to do as a president, but has to be done.
4: It was a political victory for the president on Tuesday as his endorsed candidate, Andy Biggs, captured the GOP nomination for Arizona governor. Here's Ed Donahue.
6: Congressman Andy Biggs has won the Republican nomination for Arizona governor. Biggs overwhelmingly defeated fellow Congressman David Schweikert in the primary. He'll face Democratic Governor Katie Hobbs in what could be one of the closest governor races in November. Biggs is a fierce ally of President Trump and was endorsed by the president. Democrats are locked in a close primary contest in a battleground U.S. House district. Emergency physician Amish Shah is leading Marlene Galan Woods for the chance to take on Jay Feely, the former Arizona Cardinals kicker who won the Republican primary with Trump's endorsement. I'm Mike Hempen.
4: On Wall Street, the Dow now down about 15 points, the NASDAQ off 124. New Jersey officials investigating a major voter registration error.
7: New Jersey Governor Mikey Sherrill says a software error in the state's motor vehicle system mistakenly registered roughly 6,600 non-citizens to vote between June 2023 and June 2024. Officials say about 400 of those individuals went on to cast ballots. The disclosure comes as President Trump has renewed his calls for stronger voter registration safeguards, including support for the Save America Act. Willie Nelson, Washington.
4: And this is SRN News. America remains a divided nation when it comes to the issue of religion.
8: The country remains perhaps the most free on earth when it comes to religious liberty, but that doesn't mean every region is equal. According to the 2026 First Liberty Institute Index, the states where religious freedom is the most broad are found primarily in the Southeast and parts of the lower Midwest. Religious freedom is most restricted in the Northeast and the Far West. Republican majority states tend to be more free. Michael Harrington reporting.
4: The Women's Tennis Association is introducing a one-off mandatory gene testing for all players as a requirement to compete at the 2028 Los Angeles Olympics. The WTA has updated its women's eligibility policy to include gender screening based on biological sex this month to, in its words, preserve the integrity of women's professional tennis and maintain fair competition conditions for all players. This is SRN News.
9: You may be told not to overshare. 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But God accepts anything you share. 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We are a work in progress. 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
13: 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I'm Dr. James Dobson, and thank you for joining us for this program.
14: Well, welcome to Family Talk. I'm Roger Marsh. You know, in our world today, we all too often hear of bad things being called good and good things being called bad. In Isaiah chapter 5, verse 20, we read these words, "Woe to those who call evil good and good evil, who put darkness for light and light for darkness." But more and more, confusing ideology is being pushed upon our culture and on our children. On today's edition of Dr. James Dobson's Family Talk, Dr. Dobson sits down with author, speaker, and advocate Ann Edward, executive director of the Restored Hope Network, a ministry that counsels and provides resources to those struggling with unwanted same-sex attraction. Together, they will discuss the biblical truth about homosexuality with both conviction and compassion. Now, before we begin, I want to mention that today's program does deal with a very sensitive subject, and it may not be suitable for younger listeners, so parental discretion definitely advised. And now, let's listen in to part one of Dr. Dobson's conversation with Ann Edward on today's edition of Family Talk.
13: Today, we're going to talk about a very delicate and controversial subject. It deals with the intrusion of the LGBTQ agenda in the 21st century church. Now, I want to say again what you know. I've said it many times. I'm not a theologian, but I believe the Bible, and I believe that it says what it means and that it is clear about its condemnation of all forms of sexual immorality. That's just the way it is. If you don't like it, argue with the scripture. That has not changed, and it will not change. It's the Word of God, which is eternal. Now, there should be no doubt that the church has a responsibility. It's been called, I think, to minister to people who are in all kinds of sin and behavior that is outside what we would consider to be the Christian principles and way of life. And we do not reject those people. We have a responsibility. Pastors have a responsibility to care for them, to be compassionate to them, and by all means to lead them out of this behavior into a more consistent way of life. And we're going to talk about that today. Now, if you don't like what we say today, I ask you to hear me out, because this is a discussion that needs to be held. Our primary purpose is to give help and hope to those who are struggling with sexual identity and behavior that is condemned in Scripture. With that, let's get to our topic. Ann has appeared on numerous television shows. In fact, I was just preparing for this broadcast, and I saw that she has been on Oprah, Good Morning America, the CBS Evening News, the 700 Club, and many others. She's also been featured on the cover of Newsweek and has been profiled by People magazine. It goes on and on. She's got quite a history of going into the den of lions. And where do you get the courage to do that?
15: I have no idea. I just went with opportunity that came up. I'm actually generally afraid of those things.
13: Do you know of any subject in the whole catalog of human experience that is more dangerous and leads to more anger and hostility than this one?
15: No, I actually don't know of any other topic that has more hostility than LGBTQ issues. Most people in culture say, how did we get to where we are so rapidly? The slippery slope idea that many people mentioned long ago actually has come to fruition. If you give way in a certain topic over and over again, you end up having the result of giving way.
13: And if you repeat a lie
15: If you repeat a lie often enough, it is simply believed, regardless of lack of evidence.
13: Go back to my comment about the church changing. Is that just a perception, or do you believe it is occurring?
15: Well, I wish it was simply a perception. Unfortunately, what used to be believed, that the church was essentially a monolithic body of people who all believe that homosexuality was sin, is no longer the case. It's been eroded quite a bit in the last decade. Many churches have given way towards the gay philosophy and pro-gay views. And that I find tragic. And the reason why I find it tragic is because it shuts down hope for those who want to repent out of homosexuality.
13: And there are those out there. Not everybody is monolithic in this regard.
15: That is absolutely true. In fact, the gay community, many people are turning to Jesus out of the homosexual community, out of the transgender community. And we're delighted to be there. But I would love for the church to remain solid so that she can hold firm the truth that Jesus redeems lives, that he makes a way for sinners to turn to him out of sin.
13: You agree with what I said about the scripture. It does not change. It says what it means. Truth is truth.
15: Yes, indeed. I absolutely do, Dr. Dobson.
13: And the only way that you can miss the very explicit meaning of these biblical teachings is to ignore or twist or deny it. Now, we all know those verses. We've read them many times. But for the benefit of those who are not familiar with the scripture, let me read just a few of these passages that condemn all forms of immorality. 1 Corinthians 6, 9-11 says, "Or do you not know that the unrighteous will not inherit the kingdom of God? Do not be deceived. Neither the sexually immoral, nor idolaters, nor adulterers, nor men who practice homosexuality, nor thieves, nor the greedy, nor drunkards, nor revilers, nor swindlers will inherit the kingdom of God. And such were some of you, but you were washed, you were sanctified, you were justified in the name of the Lord Jesus Christ by the Spirit of our God." How can you not catch the meaning there? Ephesians 4:19. "Having lost all sensitivity, they've given themselves over to sensuality so as to indulge in every kind of impurity with the continual lust for more." Ephesians 5:3, "Let there be no sexual immorality, impurity, or greed among you. Such sins have no place among God's people." I got two more. Romans 1:18-32. "God gave them over to shameful lusts. Even their women exchanged natural sexual relations for unnatural ones. In the same way, the men also abandoned natural relations with women and were inflamed with lust for one another. Men committed shameful acts with other men and received in themselves the due penalty for their error." And finally, 1 Timothy 1:8-10, "We know that the law is good if one uses it properly. We also know that the law is not made for the righteous, but for lawbreakers and rebels, the ungodly and sinful. the unholy and the irreligious, for those who kill their fathers or mothers, for murderers, for the sexually immoral, for those practicing homosexuality, for slave traders and liars and perjurers, and for whatever else is contrary to sound doctrine. Now, I hasten to say that I understand that some people don't like what's written on this topic in the Old Testament and especially in the New, but the meaning of sexual immorality is very clear and it is condemned in the Scripture. Nevertheless, we have to approach people who are dealing with same-sex attraction with compassion. There is typically a great deal of pain and agitation associated with this way of life. Homosexuality

0: And I came out of the homosexual life.
1: Well, we're going to talk about that in a minute.
0: So, yeah. Yes, I have very much. I have a great deal of a heart of compassion and love. And I meet gay people all the time. And I don't come up into their face and tell them how they ought to live. I try and woo them with the love of Jesus Christ through my life. The truth of the matter is God's plans do not change. His truth supersedes and is greater than any culture on the face of the earth, regardless.
1: It's liberating, isn't it?
0: It is. It's beautiful and liberating, and there's so much hope in life, reduction of anxiety, hope and future, and peace with God and peace with others. I think that treasure cannot simply be seated. I cannot get rid of that. I cannot step down from this because it's too vital that people can still have freedom because of the power of Jesus Christ, and get help to get there.
1: Are they transformed? I know it's case by case, but the homosexual community will tell us that transformations never occur, that you cannot change. You're living proof that you can.
0: Yes, and I happily am not the only one who has left homosexuality successfully. We did research on those who attended just one of the member ministries for at least a year. And out of those, 38% of the people who attended this large ministry no longer struggle with homosexuality. 38% is very, very high. All but 10% went back into the gay life, and those are the very loud 10% that make it look like it's everybody.
1: Yeah.
0: And then the rest of the people, whether they struggle occasionally or not, are obedient to Jesus Christ and agree with his plan that sexuality is meant to be between one man and one woman. And so those are success stories as well. Even if they struggle, if they continue to walk with Jesus, that's a win for the kingdom of God.
1: You know what? I rarely hear pastors talk about, especially those who have accommodated this cultural change and somehow made the scripture fit what it is they want to tell them. But what I've noticed is that whereas the church can sometimes find a way to reinterpret scripture and come up with a different conclusion, they rarely ever talk about bisexuality. How can you accommodate that? They talk about LGBT, but they don't explain what the B is. The B is sex with both sexes all the time, anytime you want to. How do you get there scripturally on that?
0: Well, there's a new movement.
1: You understand what I'm...
0: I do. Polyamory is the term.
1: Yes, that is the term.
0: Some people are defining themselves by being attracted to whomever, whenever they want, and they're calling themselves pansexual as well. So bisexual, pansexual. The letters have become so extensive that they now just add a plus sign at the end of the Q. It's LGBTQIAA and so on. The truth of the matter is God instituted this amazing gift of sexuality to be between a husband and his wife, between a man and a wife alone. And scripture makes that very clear. And anything but that starts destroying the individual made in God's image. And that's the whole point. And beyond this, it's an image of God's redeeming love for mankind. He is the bridegroom. We are the bride. It's an astonishing picture revealed in scripture in Ephesians. That is the big, big, big evangelistic picture throughout all the generations of man that makes me want to tear up just thinking about it.
1: Yes.
0: It's so beautiful. So whenever we make accommodation to miss the mark, we literally step on God's toes. We start to offend him. We rebel against the author of life, and that's dangerous.
1: Yeah, it has not been established scientifically at all that homosexuality or the lesbian lifestyle are inborn.
0: Right. As you mentioned, that people are born gay. And when it's something stated so frequently, it's believed that to be true. The fact of the matter is there is no gene that's been established anywhere that proves someone is born gay. They cannot find a gene. It doesn't exist. Sexuality is a very complex human experience and feeling that cannot be regulated to one simple gene. They can't even figure out where in a

0: female's brain regulate sexuality altogether, because it just is challenging.
1: If homosexuality was genetic, it came from a gene, and you have identical twins, they would both always have it.
0: That's correct.
1: And
0: Dr.
1: it's
0: Dawson.
1: Not true.
0: I mean,
1: it is about 50%, but that's still a long way from it being absolutely mandated by genetics.
0: Exactly. So the twin studies have been very broad. They've been at the entire twin registry in Australia for one. And it has been replicated, and they did find the results that you mentioned, that 50% or approximately way less than 100%, less than 90%, less than 80% or 70% or 60% show that if one twin with the identical genes is gay, that the other twin is also gay. So you're absolutely right. It actually proves the opposite point, that it's not genetically determined. So well stated.
1: Well, Ann, I said we were going to get to your story, and we've got so much to talk about, we haven't even really turned that corner, but let's do it now. Tell us about what happened to you. Did it start with an experience early in life? Tell us about it.
0: Yes, actually it did. I was molested at age 4, but I didn't recognize how that impacted my life until much later. I grew up having experience of attraction towards girls and dated boys through high school trying to fit in, and then went away to college and decided this so-called God I'd heard of, that I'd read part of scripture, didn't hold as much weight, and I didn't know that he was really true. I decided to abandon God, my concept of who God was.
1: You walked away from him, didn't you?
0: I did. It was this minimal experience. It was almost a deist philosophy, that God created the world but didn't interact with it. Completely opposite view from who God truly is. Well, I threw out this false view of who God was and embraced my feelings my first year in college. Started going to gay bars, even though I was way underage. Started hanging around with gay friends, joined the rugby team at college, a pretty liberal school down in California. And everybody, it seemed, on the team was a lesbian. So I was running as fast as I could into this until I had a couple of dreams about Jesus that I didn't want. I just remember I was... in my freshman year, surrounded by my Jewish friends, really kind of interested in their community feel, I confided in my Jewish jogging partner, Jody. I said, Jody, I had a couple dreams. Here's this person I didn't want in the dream. Jesus showed up with the beard and the long hair and the robe. Like, I knew who it was, but not that I could see his face per se. But he kind of wasn't welcome. He wasn't welcome. And I said to her, what do I do about this? She laughed and shrugged her head and said, I don't know. You know,
1: he didn't talk to you.
0: He didn't talk to me. He just showed up. And then I came into one of the commons where we eat food at the university. And all my Jewish friends were sitting there, and one made a crack about Jesus, and I got defensive. It was the oddest thing. I said, well, I don't talk about your God this way. And I'm like, what? What did I just say? What do you mean, my God? I thought I'd thrown all that baby out with the bathwater. And so I was confused about my own response. And I thought, huh, Jesus is showing up in my dreams. I'm defensive of him. And then I was at a gay meeting on campus. And in the middle of that meeting, I had this piercing thought that I knew was true. These were the words from heaven. You're not going to find the love that you're seeking for here. And I knew it was true, and it crushed me. And so I ran off to the library on a Friday night as a university student at a liberal party school. The university library was absolutely empty, and I just sobbed. And I said, okay, well, whoever the real God is, and I hope you're not the Christian God because I still want to do my thing. Whoever the real God is, please stand up. And here are 5 or 6 things that you can show me who you really are. And if anybody else wants to step into this and pretend to be the true God, then I'm not interested in that. I don't want that to happen. And wouldn't you know it, within 2 weeks, God starts answering all of these lists that I'd
1: really?
0: Promptly forgotten.
1: And he wanted you.
0: He did. He did. And I'm so grateful. You know, he made me. He made every single human being on the face of the earth. And he longs for us. He pursues us. He seeks us out. And praise God, he sought me out.
1: And you began living a straight life?
0: Well, no. I wish I could say that was true right away. No, I was curious about who God says he really was. I began asking all my friends on campus, so who does Jesus say he really is? I began asking the right questions. And got involved with, believe it or not, a Baptist student ministry on campus that had a class answering all these questions. It was called Evangelism Training. Here I am, not yet a believer, not ever given my life, my heart to Jesus. And I'm now attending a class that they're talking and answering all these vital questions that a young believer or someone who's asking about Christianity would ask.
1: How dramatic was your conversion to him?
0: It was pretty crazy. The final night of that meeting, I was pretending to pray, like just trying to fit in. And God revealed that he was there, that he was present in the room. And that
1: did you
0: he was,
1: cry?
0: I did. And I was overwhelmed by this person who was in the room, but not in me. And what he revealed to me about himself is that he was full of authority and full of kindness. It was a unique combination that won me. You know, I talked to the pastor that night and said, look, I'm a lesbian. I want to do this. But this person showed up tonight and I'm aware that he's not in my life. And what do I do? So he told me about the sinner's prayer and told me to call him later that night. And I couldn't hold off. That night I asked him to be my Lord and Savior. And I didn't call the pastor right away, who said, by the way, Satan's not going to want to let you go easily. And I thought, me? Whatever, you know. So I didn't call him. And one of my lesbian friends, who was also Jewish and on the rugby team, called me that night and said, Ann, you have to come over. It was 11 o'clock at night on a school night. And I doubled over laughing, going, the pastor was right. Everything is true. I'm a believer. I belong to Jesus now. So I went over and I told her all about Jesus.
1: Did she really? Was
0: and she
1: receptive?
0: Said, you can go now. She said, no, okay, all right, see ya. Go on.
1: How old were you?
0: I was a sophomore at the university, so I was 18, 19 years old.
1: Was that an absolute turning point in your life?
0: Oh, my goodness, was it? Yes,
1: it
0: was.
1: Before and after.
0: It was a new creation was born, a brand new baby believer, and a woman of joy that had not experienced joy. I experienced joy unspeakable, something I could never have ever even touched on before. The God of the universe was in my life.
1: And that is such an inspirational story. I really wish everybody could hear it because it's uplifting to hear from somebody who had really committed themselves to a lesbian lifestyle, and the Lord reached down and took you by the hand and led you out. I've been watching the clock as you've been telling your story, and we're running out of time, so I'm going to have a kind of a precipitous end to our broadcast today. But be with us tomorrow, and we're going to pick up right here with your story.
0: Thank you so much, Dr. Dobson. What a pleasure to be with you.
2: 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Well, I'm Roger Marsh, and on behalf of all of us here at Family Talk and the Dr. James Dobson Family Institute, thanks so much for joining us today. Be sure to come back again next time for part two of Dr. Dobson's powerful conversation with Ann Edward from the Restored Hope Network, as she continues sharing her remarkable story of redemption, as together Dr. Dobson and Ann will discuss homosexuality and the 21st century church. It's coming up right here on the next edition of Dr. James Dobson's Family Talk, the voice you trust for the family you love. This has been a presentation of the Dr. James Dobson Family Institute.
3: A race has a beginning and end. A meal has a start and finish. A letter has an opening sentence and a closing remark. We're conditioned to think of everything in terms of a limited shelf life. A great computer today will be obsolete sooner than later. A store may have limited hours. You might want the features of a new car. Some starts and stops are a regular part of life. The passing of time can cause discontent. Some use time to remind them there is something to look forward to. God has no beginning, no end. He's always existed. He always will exist. There's no need to upgrade. He never becomes obsolete. God doesn't have a limited shelf life. He's irreplaceable. His love is a daily gift. His faithfulness is unmatched. His forgiveness can be delivered on weekends, the middle of the night, right now. Use time wisely and keep close to the eternal God. There's something better ahead. WLUJ.
4: All of creation shouts the praises of the Lord. Isaiah 55 verse 12 happily reads, "You will go out in joy and be led forth in peace. The mountains and the hills will burst into song before you, and all the trees of the field will clap their hands." Here at WLUJ, we are honored to share God's awe-inspiring truth, inviting every listener to witness and soak in the wonders of the Lord. Today we celebrate and praise to God with great thanksgiving one very extraordinary friend of the ministry whose generosity greatly helps to bring the hope and love of Jesus to lives across the world, in homes, cars, hospitals, offices, wherever the dial is turned. 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
5: Hi, I'm Johnny Erickson Tata, and being in this wheelchair can be pretty confining and hard at times. But I get so encouraged by the Apostle Paul's attitude toward his confinement. He tells the Philippians that his imprisonment happened in order to advance the gospel, that is, that many people might be saved. I'm also encouraged by Joseph, sold into slavery, then thrown into prison. Joseph tells his brothers that God meant it for good, again, in order that many people might be saved. In the same way, whenever my wheelchair feels confining, I remember that my diving accident happened in order that many forgotten disabled people around the world might be saved. So if you feel confined, remember the stories of Paul and Joseph. Somehow, God is going to take your confinement, your hard circumstances, and make it the platform from which your witness of Christ will shine in a powerful way. Perhaps even that many might be saved.
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7: Another very effective tactic is actually distraction. That rather than putting force in front of us and saying, "Don't you do this or else," he says, "Let's get you really focused on something besides Jesus." And so we spend all of our time, all of our energy, all of our breath talking about other stuff. And we never get around to Jesus. he just kind of falls to the back burner. That is equally as effective as a tool, because in either case, the name of Jesus is not being preached.
8: This is God's Truth for Daily Living, broadcast ministry of the Union Church of La Hart, Illinois.
7: It says, the captain went with his temple guards and arrested the apostles, but without violence, for they were afraid the people would stone them. Then they brought the apostles before the high council, where the high priest confronted them. Didn't we tell you never again to teach in this man's name? He demanded. Instead, you have filled all Jerusalem with your teaching about him, and you want to make us responsible for his death. But Peter and the apostles replied, we must obey God rather than any human authority. The God of our ancestors raised Jesus from the dead after you killed him by hanging him on a cross. Then God put him in the place of honor at his right hand as prince and savior. He did this so the people of Israel would repent of their sins and be forgiven. We are witnesses of these things, and so is the Holy Spirit, who was given by God to those who obey him. So the religious leaders were faced with this dilemma, right? They needed to arrest the apostles again, but they were afraid that it was going to cause a riot and that the people might actually stone them if they used too much force. So they had to gently arrest the apostles. So they arrest the apostles, and then they bring them into the Sanhedrin. And it's the high priest himself who questions these apostles. And notice that the high priest refuses to say the name of Jesus. Everything is about this man, that man. He doesn't ever say Jesus. He refuses to talk about Jesus himself. But what he does is he says, listen, we've told you guys in the past not to speak about him. And now you're trying to claim that we are responsible for that man's death. How dare you say that? There's some irony here too, right? Because if you flip back to Matthew 27, on the day that Jesus was tried by Pilate, Pilate stood there and he said, this man has done nothing wrong. I don't know what you want me to do. And they said, we need you to crucify him. And he goes, then I am innocent of this man's blood. And 27:25, this is what it says. And all the people yelled back, we will take responsibility for his death. We and our children. So they were responsible for the death of Jesus. They were to blame for the death of Jesus. They just didn't like the implications of it. And they really didn't like that Peter and the other apostles were telling people that they were to blame. And so Peter says basically the same thing that he did before. You know, it's really kind of an easy choice for us. We can either obey God or we can obey you. We choose to obey the Lord. And then he stands in the middle of the Sanhedrin and preaches the gospel to these people who are there. He's boldly proclaiming the truth about Jesus. The high priest wouldn't say his name, but Peter said, I'm going to make sure that you know exactly who we are talking about. As you might imagine, this didn't make the high priest or the Sanhedrin real happy. And so in verses 33 through 40, we see their response. It says, when they heard this, the high council was furious and decided to kill them. But one member, a Pharisee named Gamaliel, who was an expert in religious law and respected by all the people, stood up and ordered that the men be sent outside the council chamber for a while. Then he said to his colleagues, men of Israel, take care what you were planning to do to these men. Some time ago, there was that fellow Theudas who pretended to be someone great. About 400 others joined him, but he was killed. And all his followers went their various ways. The whole movement came to nothing. After him, at the time of the census, there was Judas of Galilee. He got people to follow him, but he was killed too, and all his followers were scattered. So my advice is, leave these men alone. Let them go. If they're planning and doing these things merely on their own, it will soon be overthrown. But if it is from God, you will not be able to overthrow them. You may even find yourselves fighting against God. The others accepted his advice. They called in the apostles and had them flogged. Then they ordered them never again to speak in the name of Jesus, and they let them go. So they were so upset with what Peter had said that they wanted to kill him. And so all of a sudden, there's this mob building up, and then this guy by the name of Gamaliel speaks up and says, can we just slow our roll for just a second here? And so he kicks them out, and then he begins to speak. Now, Gamaliel is an important figure because, one, he's a Pharisee. So remember, the high priest is a Sadducee, and the Pharisees and Sadducees really didn't agree on a whole lot. So Gamaliel may have enjoyed kind of slamming the door on the high priest, who's the Sadducee. But Gamaliel is also a well-respected Pharisee in the community. You may be familiar with him because of one of his pupils, who was named Saul. Later on, we know him as Paul. So the Apostle Paul studied under Gamaliel and probably at this time was one of his students. But whatever the case is, Gamaliel was the grandson of one of the great Jewish leaders, Hillel. And so he was well respected. He was a wise leader. And he steps up and he says, listen, we have seen Messiah pretenders before. And it never lasts. He said, if they're not the real Messiah, it's not going to last. So let's not bother wasting our time with these people. If it's not from the Lord, it's going to fall apart on its own. He says, but if it is from the Lord, you can't stop it. And as a matter of fact, if we try, we're going to end up fighting against the Lord, which isn't going to end well. And of course, Gamaliel's correct. Now, he didn't go far enough. What he should have said was, so let's check and see, is this from the Lord? And if so, we should submit to it. But they weren't willing to go that far. Nonetheless, Gamaliel convinces them, and the people said, okay, we agree with you. Let's not kill them. And instead, they order them to be flogged and tell them, no more preaching in the name of Jesus. And we don't know what flogging is like. Based up, and then they would whip them across the back and across their front with a whip that was intended to penetrate the skin. And so, I mean, their skin would be flayed open. They would be lacerated all over. And so this was, I mean, a significant punishment, but it wasn't death. And so they flog the 12 apostles and then send them off and they say, stop preaching about Jesus. And it's interesting because that's not what happened. Listen to what the apostles said in verses 41 and 42. It says, the apostles left the high council rejoicing that God had counted them worthy to suffer disgrace for the name of Jesus. And every day in the temple and from house to house, they continued to teach and preach this message. Jesus is the Messiah. So even though they had been beaten, even though they were probably bloodied and bruised, they rejoiced at the fact that they had been seen as worthy by God to suffer for him. And there is a lesson here that you don't attack people if they're not a threat. The reason that these guys were attacked by the religious leaders is because they saw them as a threat. Can I point out, sometimes I think we are not attacked because we're not a threat. But the apostles said, we're grateful, Lord, that you have seen us worthy to suffer for you. And that's a very different approach than we had. They rejoiced in their hardship and continued to preach the gospel. Now, this is kind of a strange passage. It's funny in a lot of ways. There's a lot of interesting things, but the big question always is, well, what are we supposed to learn from this? Well, the first thing is that God will always prevail. Evil can't win. No matter how dark the world seems to get, no matter how much it seems like things are happening that are beyond our control, they're not beyond the Lord's. He is still on the throne. He will be victorious. And what that means is that we should be bold in living for him. Because in many ways, it's kind of like the ultimate underdog story. I mean, you look at the apostles standing up against the religious leaders. There's no way they should win. But God was on the side of the apostles. And so they were going to succeed no matter what. That's true for us as well. That when we stand with the Lord, when we speak for the Lord, when we do the things that the Lord has promised and told us to do, then we will be victorious in the face of whatever opposition might stand against us. We should be emboldened, recognizing that the Lord will always be victorious. Second, we learn that blessing doesn't always mean deliverance from hardships. I mean, look at the disciples. They were beaten for doing the right thing. But they saw this as a blessing. We have a tendency to think of blessing as meaning that we have ease, that things are going to go smoothly for us. That's not what blessing necessarily means. There are some blessings that are far greater than comfort and ease that can only come from hard times. Because there are some lessons that we are only willing and able to learn in the midst of hardship. And God says, sometimes you need to trust that I'm doing something even in the midst of hardship. That can actually still be a blessing if we are willing to learn. We must recognize that sometimes God's blessings are bigger than our comfort, and sometimes they come through hard times. And then finally, we learned that we need to always keep our focus on Jesus. That's what the disciples were doing. No matter what happened, they said, we are going to continue to proclaim the gospel message to the people around us. They refused to be silenced. And the way that the religious leaders were trying to silence them was through force. You stop or else. And the apostles said, no, we have to keep going. But you know that that's not the only tactic that Satan can use to try to silence Christians. Another very effective tactic is actually distraction. That rather than putting force in front of us and saying, don't you do this or else, he says, let's get you really focused on something besides Jesus. And so we spend all of our time, all of our energy, all of our breath talking about other stuff, and we never get around to Jesus. He just kind of falls to the back burner. That is equally as effective as a tool, because in either case, the name of Jesus is not being preached. As believers, we need to be on guard against those things that might keep us silent about the gospel. We need to remember that Jesus is supposed to be at the forefront of everything that we do and not allow ourselves to be sidetracked by other things. The disciples understood this. The disciples lived their lives in the light of this. And you know what? We probably should too. So will you pray with me? Our Heavenly Father, we are grateful that you are in control of all things, that you are powerful in every circumstance, that even in the times that we don't see you acting, we know that you are in control. And so, Father, we pray that you would give us the same kind of boldness that the disciples had, that you would help us to boldly be obedient to you, even when it means living differently from the world around us, that you would help us to boldly proclaim the message of the gospel, even though sometimes it's not what people want to hear, but it is what they need. Help us to keep you at the forefront of all that we do rather than being distracted by any number of other things that can get us off track. Father, this task is too great for us on our own. But we thank you that if we are on your side, we have victory. So help us to stick close to you, we ask in Jesus' name. Amen.
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10: We've been talking this week about repentance and what it really is. There's so many lies surrounding this particular subject. They're turn or burn lies. They're things that saying repentance is changing. Repentance is not changing. Repentance is how God changes you if he wants to do that. So, how does repentance work? And why is it important? Well, the first thing you should know is that repentance is a gift. You can't hustle it up. You can't force it. You can't make it happen. God not only reveals truth, but he also grants the attitude toward truth necessary to give truth legs. When the apostles appeared before a religious court and explained what God had done, they said that God had exalted Christ, and this is a quote, to give repentance to Israel and forgiveness of sins. That's Acts 5:31. In Peter's report to the church about God's movement among Gentiles, Luke, the writer of Acts, said that they glorified, here it comes, then to the Gentiles also God has granted repentance that leads to life. That's Acts 11:18. In Paul's admonishment to Timothy, he said that leaders should be gentle and kind to everyone. And this is a quote in 2 Timothy 2:25. Gentle and kind to everyone, God may perhaps grant them repentance, leading to a knowledge of truth. When Peter and the apostles stood before a religious court, they said about Jesus that, and this is a quote in Acts 5:31, God exalted him at his right hand as leader and savior, here it comes, to give repentance to Israel and forgiveness of sins. And it goes on and on. Repentance isn't something you work up or something that's negative and horrible and difficult. Repentance is a gift that God gives to his people because he likes them. I'm not the most gifted home repair person, you know. When something goes wrong at our house, my wife doesn't tell me for fear that I'll try to fix it, and then we'll go bankrupt in the process. One time when I was using a hacksaw that just wouldn't cut the wood, my friend, trying not to laugh, noticed and said the hacksaw would work better if I used the cutting side of the blade instead of the smooth side. His admonishment of me was a gift, as was my repentance. The only thing I knew was that the hacksaw wasn't working. That's not dissimilar to what happens when we repent. We know that things in our lives aren't working, so we try harder by doing more of what wasn't working in the first place. When the light comes on, it's a gift, and it's a gift from God. Jesus said in John 16:8 that the work of the Holy Spirit is to convict the world of sin. That's not just for those who aren't Christians. It's for everybody. In Romans 14:4, Paul, talking about judging others, said, "Who are you to pass judgment on the servant of somebody else? It is before his own master that he stands or falls, and he will be upheld, for the Lord is able to make him stand." Paul, in talking about the work of the Holy Spirit, said that. And when we become a believer, we are given a precious gift, the mind of Christ. In 1 Corinthians 2:11 through 12, Paul says that Christians have an internal monitor, the Holy Spirit, who reveals truth to believers, and in the case of repentance, reveals truth about the places where we are at odds with God's will and way for us. When that happens,

0: proper response of repentance, agreeing with God about what he has revealed. Later on, we're going to talk about how dangerous it is for other Christians to assume the Holy Spirit's rule in our lives. But for now, recognize that no one can know what God has revealed to someone else. Repentance is a gift, but it is also a highly personal gift designed for each individual in the body of Christ. There are areas in my life that others find offensive, but which God has not revealed to me for repentance. That's true of you too. God lets his people know where he's working, and that is a gift. Not an effort, not a curse, a gift. Hey, you think about that. Amen.
1: Thanks, Steve. We are at full speed now examining the biblical truth that informs Steve's latest book called God's Not Mad at You. That book is out on September 14th. And all this week, more specifically, we're taking a clear-eyed look at repentance, what it is, and especially what it is not. More tomorrow. Hope you will join us for that. Well, recently on Steve Brown, Etc., we chatted with best-selling author Pat Morley. His latest book is unlike anything he has written before. It's an apologetics book called What If Christianity Is True? Take a listen to part of that conversation, then I'll be back to tell you about a special free offer.
2: Most secular people are really wonderful human beings. And, you know, when you get to know them, I mean, we're all sinners, right? And so we have that part of us. But most secular people pursuing a secular belief system, they're trying to raise families, do good work, be good citizens, pay their taxes on time, things like that. And so we're not throwing any of these people under the bus. What we're saying is that there's a developmental process in belief systems. And so there is a graduation. At some point, people do come to this point where they say, you know, this isn't enough. It happened for me when I was actually in the Army and I was doing the things young soldiers shouldn't do. And woke up in a ditch one morning and it was an inflection point. I said, you know, I need to do something here. You're just a nobody, had to know where it was really true. And so I enrolled at NC State University night school. They had a campus on Fort Bragg where I was stationed. And I was reading for an English literature test one night, Shakespeare, Hamlet, to be specific. And I read this verse, "This above all, to thine own self be true. And it must follow as the night the day. Thou canst not then be false to any man." And I remember thinking, that is the most noble thought that I've ever heard uttered. And so that day, I made a decision to become a moralist, to move from secular to moral, that I was going to try to do the right thing by every person I met every day. And that's how I would find the secrets of meaning and purpose in life. And, you know, anytime you join a new group, you begin to meet the other members, whether it's the NRB for you or Chamber of Commerce or the Rotary Club for some of our listeners or whatever it is, you begin to meet the other new members. And so once I became a moralist, I began to meet the other members of the Moralist Club. And I quickly realized all of them basically have one thing in common. None of them have any money. And so that's when I decided to also become a materialist. So I was a moral materialist, or maybe a material moralist, I'm not sure. And I thought I'd really arrived in with this moral system. And so trying to do the right thing by every person, do good, right? But there was this ache in my soul. And I know I'm speaking for thousands of people hearing this broadcast. You know what I'm talking about. For me, it happened. I was laying on a blanket. I was in college, laying on a blanket, staring up into the sky. I didn't say this in the book, but there was a pretty girl next to me laying on the blanket. You know, we were out. You know, it was a beautiful night, and all of a sudden, and I was feasting on the dazzling beauty of the nighttime sky, right? And it just hit me, just boom. The eye.

0: idea that for this to exist, there is necessarily an intelligence behind this. And for me, because I grew up in a Protestant tradition, the exact thought was for this to exist, there must be a God. And I know it sounds, for me, if I heard you say it, I'd say, well, yeah, okay, well, so what? But if you've been through that yourself, you know the emotional gravitas of that moment. And so that was the moment that I moved from secular to moral and then to a religious belief system, where I began to blend together the idea of trying to do the right thing by other people with the idea of doing them to please God.
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0: With SRN News, I'm Bob Agnew in Washington. It has to be done. That sober assessment came today from President Trump as he prepared to head for Dover Air Force Base to oversee the dignified transfer of four American soldiers killed last week in the war with Iran.
1: They said, and all of them said very strongly, we cannot let Iran have a nuclear weapon. They won't have a nuclear weapon. So we're going to honor them. And one of the hardest things to do, for me, it's one of the hardest things to do as a president, but has to be done.
0: It was a political victory for the president on Tuesday as his endorsed candidate, Andy Biggs, captured the GOP nomination for Arizona governor. Here's Ed Donahue.
2: Congressman Andy Biggs has won the Republican nomination for Arizona governor. Biggs overwhelmingly defeated fellow Congressman David Schweikert in the primary. He'll face Democratic Governor Katie Hobbs in what could be one of the closest governor races in November. Biggs is a fierce ally of President Trump and was endorsed by the president. Democrats are locked in a close primary contest in a battleground U.S. House district. Emergency physician Amish Shah is leading Marlene Galan Woods for the chance to take on Jay Feely, the former Arizona Cardinals kicker who won the Republican primary with Trump's endorsement. I'm Mike Hempen.
0: On Wall Street, the Dow now down about 15 points, the NASDAQ off 124. New Jersey officials investigating a major voter registration error.
3: New Jersey Governor Mikey Sherrill says a software error in the state's motor vehicle system mistakenly registered roughly 6,600 non-citizens to vote between June 2023 and June 2024. Officials say about 400 of those individuals went on to cast ballots. The disclosure comes as President Trump has renewed his calls for stronger voter registration safeguards, including support for the Save America Act. Willie Nelson, Washington.
0: This is SRN News.
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10: Welcome to In the Market with Janet Parshall. Thank you so much for spending the hour with us. Okay, full disclosure and fair warning. We say regularly on this program that one of our jobs, we feel very compelled to help us grow up in him, to get off that diet of milk, to move to a diet of meat, to know what you believe, why you believe it, to be able to contend, to give that reason for the hope that resides within you, to influence and occupy, to go and live such good lives among the pagans that they might see your good work. I mean, all of that requires spiritual maturity. And here's the problem, I think, for some of that maturation. Number one, we're not in the Word. And when you're not eating on a regular basis, you're going to suffer from malnutrition. You're not going to grow at all. And when you start looking at research that comes out of organizations like the Center for Cultural Research at Arizona Christian University, you realize that not only do we not know what we believe and why we believe it, but what we even believe, we don't apply to the world around us. I mean, when you start looking at statistics and you see that 44% of Bible-believing, born-again Christians, in every way you and I would traditionally define that term, only 44% would call themselves pro-life. I don't get that. There's zero ambiguity in the Word of God. So we're not practicing what I like to call applied Christianity. Here's the other thing, too. I think because our heart has been transformed by a personal encounter with Jesus Christ, that old things passed away, all things become new. Our name has been written in the Lamb's Book of Life, and nothing and no one can separate us from the love of God. We think that's it. And yet I find it fascinating that Scripture talks continually about our minds. Okay, you don't have to be an intellect, you don't have to have multiple issues after your name, but you do have to be a critical thinker. And by the way, I take umbrage for those who think that biblical thinking and critical thinking is a multiple choice test. It's not an either or, it is a both and. The Bible tells us not only to gird our loins, but to gird our mind. It reminds us our heart's been transformed, but our mind has been renewed. So sometimes, honestly, that takes a little sweat equity. It means turning everything off, rolling up our sleeves, sitting down and just learning the old-fashioned way, getting into good ideas so we think great thoughts and we can say wonderful things that are predicated on truth. That takes a little work, by the way. I don't care if you can put popcorn in and get it 30 seconds later or cash out of the ATM in 5 seconds. This is hard work. This is sweat equity stuff. And so we talk a lot about things on this program that will raise the bar, help us think more deeply, more critically, and more biblically. And I guarantee you 100% this conversation, this hour, falls into that category. We're going to talk with Abdul Murray, who immediately means we're going to raise the standard, okay? He is the president of Embrace the Truth Ministry. He contends for the gospel wherever he goes, on college campuses, when he's lecturing, when he's speaking, when he's traveling the globe. He's written fabulous books, including Saving Truth, Grand Central Question, Apocalypse Later, More Than a White Man's Religion, and his newest, Fake ID, How AI and Identity Ideology Are Collapsing Reality and What to Do About It. I'm going to say that title again because I want you to chew on that a little bit. Fake ID, How AI and Identity Ideology, two things, now they're going to intersect here, how they're collapsing reality and what to do about it. And you might think, what in the world does AI and Identity Ideology, i.e. Transgenderism, what does the one have to do with the other? That's exactly why Abdul wrote this book. And it's one of those books, in full disclosure, where you're going to read a little bit, you're going to have to put it down and say, okay, what did he just say? Do I agree or disagree? Where's the truth in this? And how do I apply it? And you don't skim it and you don't run through it and you can't going to get Cliff's notes on this book. You're just going to have to do the hard work. I found it absolutely fascinating because here's my belief. I think so often we are so overwhelmed by the mundane, we fail to think about the profound. And that's not casting aspersion, and that's not pointing any fingers. That's the reality of life. Did you take the dog out? Did you pick up the dry cleaning? Did you take the kids to soccer? Did you pay the rent? The list goes on and on and on. And so, therefore, this idea of being quiet and thinking great thoughts just somehow hasn't found the bandwidth in most of our lives because of the things in which we have to do. But I think conversations like this, and that's why I'm glad I caught you. I hope you're stuck in traffic somewhere. I don't mean that meanly, but maybe this is a great time for you to set your mind on things above. And you're there getting supper ready and you're thinking, oh, okay, it's spaghetti and meatballs again. Wait, I'm going to think about what this hour? So let's just raise our heads and raise our hearts, because above all else, I think the time has come where we need a greater idea of God and a deeper understanding of his word. And Abdu is going to help us do us that hour. Abdu, the warmest of welcomes. I have so, so many questions about this book. The first one I have to ask is, okay, you're a man who you love to be called a Christian thinker. That's a self-evident truth. I say that to you as a lawyer who knows what a self-evident truth is. But I have to ask you, where in the world you came up with the idea that there is, in fact, an intersection between artificial intelligence and identity ideology?
9: Yeah, and I get that question quite a bit, especially when I was pitching the book to publishers. They're like, what's the connection? so I said, okay, let me sell this to you. But I do see it. And I think one of the hallmarks of a book that can make an impact is where you see something that everybody else sees, but they haven't put a name to it yet. Hmm. And I see that here. So what I point out in the book is that a lot of people have written on identity ideology. There's a lot of books on that. And many of people have written about artificial intelligence. There's a lot on that. But what I noticed was this convergence of the two things, identity ideology and what I call AI mania. And AI mania is essentially the breathless and almost unbridled and certainly uncritical adoption of artificial intelligence into everything we're doing. I thought there was a convergence of these two things at this particular post-truth cultural moment. And I think it's pervasive, but no one seems to be writing about it, maybe because the connection wasn't evident. Both of them, identity ideology and AI mania, train us to distrust our own eyes and our own senses. And so together, they accelerated confusion about what it means to be human. They really do. And so here's how I look at it. If both are collapsing our sense of reality, AI through like deep fakes and scams and figuring out, is this a person? Is this an actor? Is this real? What am I looking at when I'm interacting with a bot? Is this thing really conscious or is it just faking consciousness? That skews our view of reality, but identity ideology does the same thing. So when you look at someone and you say, that person is a male or a female, you're not trusting your own eyes anymore because the culture is telling you, no, they are what they say they are. And so they really do converge because they're both at the same time collapsing our sense of what reality is. And they're basically telling us, don't trust your own eyes.
10: Hmm. What a great way to start this conversation. So are you beginning to see the linkage between the two? This is not far-fetched at all. In fact, they're very intersected, and that's what this book is all about. It's called Fake ID, How AI and Identity Ideology Are Collapsing Reality, and the best part of the subtitle, What to Do About It. So there's hope in this conversation. Stick around. Just getting started. More with Abdul-Marie right after this.
11: 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They can be reached at 217-529-0777. That's 217-529-0777.
12: Paul urges us to rejoice in the Lord always, not just on paydays, good days, or birthdays, but rejoice in the Lord always. This is Max Lucado. Rejoice in the Lord always? Yeah, right, mumbles the person from the hospital bed. How, sighs the unemployed dad, always? Questions the mother of the baby born with a disability. It's one thing to rejoice in the Lord when life is good, but when the odds are against you? It's not easy, but it is possible. Lay claim to the promise of God in Colossians 1 and verse 7. He is before all things, and in Him all things hold together. Rejoice in the sovereignty of God. His throne is still occupied. His will is still perfect. Rejoice in the Lord always. God uses everything to accomplish His will. This is Max Lucado.

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1: How do you simplify the great truths of Christianity without reducing them to something shallow? 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

0: The WLUJ family of stations would like to thank BEMCO SBI Mattress, sponsor of In the Market with Janet Parshall. 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They can be reached at 217-529-0777. That's 217-529-0777.
1: Hello, this is Beth Brewer. I'm from Macomb, Illinois, and I've probably been listening to WLUJ for over 2 years and have very much enjoyed the programs, the financial advice, the singing, the Bible teachings. They give me a different or a new perspective on biblical teaching. And I won Bible trivia one time. The question about who buried Moses, and the answer was God, and I won a commentary on the book of John. Many of the programs are very inspiring, and I just really appreciate how God is using this station to influence people to do the right thing, and I really appreciate the staff there and the time they take to bring this to us. And may God bless everyone. Thank you.
2: When you get tired of people, when you want to get away, when you're tired of the drama, know this. Jesus loved people and wants you to love them too. But people make mistakes. They say hurtful things. 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

0: with SR News. I'm Keith Peters in Washington. The House adopted a Republican-only $95 billion budget proposal, a long-shot effort to fund the Iran war and other White House priorities. House Minority Leader Hakeem Jeffries says the Iran war does not help the American people afford basic needs.
1: Donald Trump's reckless and costly war of choice in Iran has skyrocketed gas prices on everyday Americans who are already suffering from the failed Republican economy and drowning in its poor management.
0: While Indiana Congressman Marlon Stutzman says Congress needs to back U.S. troops fighting Iran.
2: U.S. service members are working day and night to be sure Americans are safe from a nuclear bomb in Iran and to advance peace in the Middle East. Our military is the most lethal fighting force known to man, and they are depending on us to help them finish the job.
0: The measure now goes to the Senate. New Jersey's governor says thousands of non-citizens in the Garden State ended up being eligible to vote due to a computer error. Correspondent Laura Winters reports.
3: Liberal New Jersey Governor Mikey Sherrill admits more than 6,000 non-U.S. citizens were on the New Jersey voter rolls. She says 6,600 people were incorrectly registered when they applied for a driver's license. The Democrat governor claims 400 of them ended up voting in elections. These people have reportedly been deleted from the system. President Trump says this episode in New Jersey underscores the need to pass the Save America Act, which requires voter ID and proof of citizenship. Laura Winters reporting.
0: Tropical storm Bertha has made landfall on the southern tip of Louisiana. The storm is packing strong winds that extend as much as 100 miles from its center. On Wall Street, the Dow down by 6 points. The Nasdaq dropped 146. This is SRN News.
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5: In 1862, Abraham Lincoln signed the Morrill Act, helping states create colleges focused on agriculture, mechanics, science, and practical education. The principle was not centralized control, it was opportunity. Lincoln's Morrill Act reminds us that America can support education without surrendering education to Washington. Why did it matter? Because a free nation needs citizens equipped to work, build, steward, and govern themselves. In Genesis, God placed man in the garden to work it and to keep it. Proverbs honors the one who works his land. Paul warns against idleness and calls believers to earn their bread. Why does that still matter today? Because education should form capable people under God, not dependent subjects.
6: Sorry to bear bad news, but the Giving Tree isn't real. 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Who wouldn't want to grow a tree with cash as its fruit? It would seem to save a lot of problems. 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And because there's no need, then no one would share. 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
10: The thing that delights God is not telling us how to behave. He does do that for our good. What delights him is, on terms of grace and grace alone, welcoming us into his open arms through the merits of his Son.
11: Welcome to Family Life Today, where we want to help you pursue the relationships that matter most. I'm Dave Wilson.
12: And I'm Ann Wilson. 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
11: Dane Ortlund, the author of Gentle and Lowly, pastor in Chicago, good friend. He and Stacy are amazing people. And today we're talking about heaven.
12: He's written a book about heaven. And don't we all have questions like, what will heaven be like? And we're going to answer those questions today.
10: Eden was the first temple. And God told Adam, work it and keep it. Now, those are kind of bland English words, work right. And keep, so what? They're the same two Hebrew words that the priests are told to do with the tabernacle later in the Old Testament.
12: Oh, I didn't know that.
10: Work it and keep it. Adam was the first priest. He had perfect communion with God and was meant to facilitate it for others. And his calling was to spread God's glory and make the entire planet Earth Eden, a temple. A place where God and humanity dwelt in perfect harmony. Now, Adam and Eve sinned, God withdrew, and a wall went up. What is the rest of the Bible? From one perspective, it is simply a temple recovery project. The tabernacle had a bright, beautiful blue sky. It had a lampstand that looked like a flourishing tree. Why? It's the tree of life. It was a little Garden of Eden that they'd pack up and carry around. When you go into the tabernacle, you're meeting with God. You're doing what Adam and Eve got to do before they fell. And then you get to Ezekiel, and the last nine chapters of Ezekiel are picturing this coming temple with a river flowing out of it. And it's lush and luxuriant. It's the Garden of Eden recovered.
12: I've never thought of that.
10: Now, hang on. Jesus shows up. And he shows up, and John 1 says, the Word became flesh. And then it uses the word tabernacle,
11: tabernacled among us.
10: Jesus was what Ezekiel was prophesying. Jesus was the garden. Jesus was the temple in the sense that he was where the immortal and the mortal can connect yet again. Now, the old temple, if you're a leper or you're sick or you're unclean, that temple says, get out. Jesus, the new temple, walks around. And if you're a leper or if you're unclean, he says, get over here. And in the Old Testament, clean plus unclean equals unclean. Then in Ephesians 2, Paul says, now hang on a minute. You all, Jesus is the cornerstone of the temple. You all are living stones being built up. When you get united to Jesus Christ, we are part of the temple. What does that mean? It means we now have that full, perfect access that Adam had before the fall, that the high priest had just once a year. And so you get to the end of the Bible, book of Revelation, and it says, and I saw no temple. Why not? Because what Adam was supposed to do has happened. The whole planet Earth has become a temple where the immortal and the mortal, the divine and the human are now connected in perfect fellowship because there's no more sin. So that's the house of the Lord. I can't wait to get there.
11: Talk about resurrection.
10: We all know, John 11, Lazarus gets raised from the dead, right?
11: Yep.
10: Jesus is told that Lazarus has died. He says, okay, I'm going to go help you guys out. Travels to see him. And Mary and Martha greet him, say, hey, you know, you could have saved it. You could have been here and saved Lazarus from dying. First of all, it's very poignant because when Jesus, it doesn't say he wept when he heard that Lazarus had died. The text says when he saw the others weeping, he began to weep. Now, he knows he's about to raise this guy and turn sorrow into joy, but he is so touched. He's in such emotional solidarity with his friends, he starts crying. It's so beautiful. He raises Lazarus. He says, Lazarus, wake up. Why does he use Lazarus's name? One theologian speculates, because if he hadn't used Lazarus's name, all the dead people would have, such is the power of Christ's voice.
11: Wow.
10: So he says, no, just Lazarus, the rest of you, it's coming. For now, just Lazarus, wake up, rise. They say, oh, do you want to do that? He's going to stink. Well, he comes out. He is raised back to the kind of life he had. back to the kind of body he had. If he had like a lower back pain right as he died,
11: still got it.
10: He woke back up into that.
11: Yeah.
10: Okay. In other words, he was raised to mortal, not immortal existence. Mm. Christ, at the end of John's gospel, is raised to immortal existence. So Jesus tells the people, if you read it closely, he says, go and unwrap his face. Lazarus is so weak and so mortal still, he can't even get out of his funeral clothes. Mm. He has other people to do it. I suspect, I may be wrong, that he shot Jesus a look of disappointment as that thing came off of his eyes.
12: I wonder that too.
10: Because, Jesus, what's going on here? Why'd you wake me back up into this? The reason he raised Lazarus was as a foreshadowing of his own resurrection. And to show, I believe, the contrast between them. Because when Jesus was raised, it was not like Lazarus. It was to an immortal existence. Yeah. It was to the life of the age to come. Oh, this is awesome. Richard Gaffin is a theologian. He puts it this way. If the Apostle Paul were to walk into a theology conference that's talking about last things, eschatology, okay? And there's a panel discussion going on. And Paul walks in and he says, hey, can I join you guys at the mics? And everyone says, sure. Well, let's do some Q&A with the Apostle Paul. And so someone say, hey, Paul, when is the final end time resurrection of the dead going to happen? When's it going to happen? Gaffin rightly says that what Paul would say is it's already begun. Because when Jesus walked out of his tomb, he was the first instance of what the three of us and every listener in Christ is going to experience. The Bible uses the word first fruits. What is that? Jesus in his risen state is the first fruits. That means the first ingathering of one harvest. If he was raised, we will be. Not with a Lazarus body back to mortal existence, but to an immortal existence.
12: And don't you wonder, like, will we be an age? Like, what age will we be? A lot of people think that.
10: What I suspect, and this is sanctified speculation, and you tell me what you think, is that we will be ageless. So that if I'm having, if I'm with my grandson in the new earth, and I meet someone, they may momentarily mix up which is the grandfather and which is the grandson, because they're going to be ageless.
12: Right.
10: Lewis gets at this in his book, The Great Divorce, in a beautiful way.
11: Yeah.
10: Aging is a result of the fall. So I don't think we're all going to be like the exact age 19 or something like that. We simply, age will have melted away. We will be who we were meant to be.
12: Our vision at Family Life is every home, a godly home. And we need your help to get there. And when you become a Family Life partner, your monthly support makes that vision actually possible.
11: Yeah, you'll get access to exclusive updates and events and the chance to join our partners-only online community. 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
11: How does understanding all that you've talked about today about heaven affect you as a husband, dad, a father?
12: Man.
11: Can you apply it to the family? Can you apply it to marriage and, you know, the space we sort of help people
10: Thank you,
11: in?
10: Dave. Yeah, thank you for that. Love that question. I there's so many directions we could go. You guys helped me out here. But with what mindset am I going through my fathering and husbanding? For example, if heaven is a thin and not a thick reality to me, if it's not something I'm like acutely aware of, then I am going to raise my kids with all kinds of pressure. And I'm going to burden them down. And I may not use these words.
12: Because this is it.
10: Right. Exactly, Ann. I will be sending the messaging to them. Don't screw this up.
11: Yeah.
10: Or maybe I'll project onto them ways that I know I have failed. And I'm wanting them to succeed. I see a lot of dads with athletics doing this where I live. But if I am aware of heaven and I'm teaching them about it, then they can go through life failing. It's okay. Just stumble your way forward. That's all right. This life matters tremendously. Let's not understate it.
11: Yeah.
10: Give your heart to the Lord. Trust in God. Leave brightness and glory and joy and beauty in your wake and how you treat other people. Dignity. Yes. But It is preparation. It's a trailer for the movie. It's just the first page of the novel of what we will experience forever. So it's a freeing thing. Mm-hmm. And actually, it takes all that pressure off.
11: Yeah, I mean, that's huge. I mean, not just for the parent, but I'm thinking all the kids that grow up in homes where they feel that pressure from mom or dad. Right. And it's unwarranted. They shouldn't feel that. And I get it. We're parents. We want them to be great. Yeah. And if we've let that go in our own life, understanding we started here a saint, we are set apart. Yes. Nothing we do is going to get us into heaven. It's who we know.
10: Right.
11: If we can parent in that way, it changes everything.
12: And if we have that eternal perspective, which we should all the time.
10: Yes.
12: I was just thinking about this yesterday. I thought, Lord, I was praying. I'm like, Lord, it feels like I still don't quite get it because I still worry. Mm-hmm. Worry about my kids, worry about my grandkids. Mm-hmm. I hate for them all to feel pain. I hate for them to all go through real trials. And I was thinking, if I really understood who Christ is and what he's done for us and that he's with us, I don't think I would worry. I think I would just like, Lord, there's a lot going on, but
10: I
12: you have
10: too,
12: it.
10: Yeah,
12: you
10: do
12: it?
10: Oh, yeah,
12: I think
10: absolutely.
12: We all do it because I'm thinking, what's my part? You have a part, but what's my part, Lord?
10: Right.
12: And I can't always distinguish that. But if I have eternity in mind and I'm remembering what's ahead, I'm remembering the temple, like that whole thing just blew my mind. Mm. That he is with us, that he's tabernacled among us, that he's in me.

0: I have eternity in mind and I'm remembering what's ahead. I'm remembering the temple. Like that whole thing just blew my mind that he is with us, that he's tabernacled among us, that he's in me. I can trust him for all of it because nothing is worrying him.
1: Amen.
0: And he's got so much in store.
1: Yeah. Let's carry that a little further, guys. I'm thinking of one application for parenting and one for marriage. One for parenting, you just touched on it, Anne, namely pain. What if one of the cards in our hand, one of the tools in our tool belt as dads and moms, when our kid is cut from the team or is sick or whatever is, what if one of the things we say to them is, isn't it going to be awesome in heaven? And build in them at age 4 and 9, lifting them, helping them, coaching them into knowing this is not all there is and leveraging their heartache and pain into a time of eternal non-heartache in age-appropriate language.
2: Right. Right, right.
1: So we can leverage their pain. Application number one. Application number two to marriage. Okay, let's do this. Will there be marriage in heaven? The answer is no and yes.
3: I've never heard and yes. Let's go.
0: Oh, I haven't either.
3: Let's go. Dane's going to give us a new theology.
0: It's a new one.
1: In Matthew's gospel, Jesus says, people are not given in marriage. They do not marry nor are given in marriage, but they're like the angels.
0: Right.
1: So will there be weddings in heaven? No. I do believe that I will have a close relationship with my wife, a unique relationship eternally with my wife, as you two will. I believe every marriage in the Lord in Christ will experience that. Okay.
0: And if you've been married before, there won't be jealousy.
3: Way to go, Anne. You just had to bring that up.
0: No, I'm just saying, like if you're a widow and now you have two wives, like they're...
1: Yeah. Totally. Yeah. Totally am. Right. Awesome thought.
3: Right.
1: Why does Jesus say, though, that there's no marriage in heaven? The answer is how do you put it? The symbol has given way to reality. Okay. Because the Bible, throughout the whole Bible, speaks of our being with Christ as his bride being with the groom. Ephesians 5, Revelation, other places. Okay. God created marriage to give us a picture of what salvation in Christ looks like. Now, nothing weird or erotic or romantic here, but that for which marriage exists, we are all going to experience with Christ. Okay. None of us are going to be like, oh, I wish I still had my marriage though. No, it was pointing to what we will be experiencing. Yeah. So every single person who is a Christian who dies with a terrible heartache that they always wanted to be married. That's hard. That's really hard. We have men and women in our church for whom this is the case.
3: Yeah.
1: They are not going to miss out. They are not going to miss out. They will experience that for which marriage exists. So that's why I say no and yes.
3: Yeah, that's good. That's
0: beautiful. That's good. Back to the kids part. I know that when you talk about heaven with young kids, I've had multiple grandkids tell me, I can't wait to die, which puts this like, oh my good, what?
1: Right.
0: Because we've talked about heaven and it sounds so incredible to them that they're like, that's going to be amazing. I can't wait. They're not thinking about the fear of death. They get older and now you're like, oh, the reality. All they're thinking is that. Yeah. And I like that for them. There's this purity in them that's like, I get it. That's going to be amazing. And I think we as adults could have like that whole thing. But the whole like, but I'm afraid to die.
1: Right.
0: That thing. It gets us.
1: Totally agree. And we go through life and we're piling up scars and wounds. And I think as an emotional defense mechanism, we get cynical and we withdraw that childlike wonder and longing. It atrophies and we kind of close our heart off to that because
0: what's the cynical part sound like, do you think?
1: My life has been so full of pain, we think that heaven can't make up for it. Heaven will be kind of consolation prize. And we don't realize, no. The Bible teaches very clearly, as deep as your pain has gone, that high will your beauty and joy rise. Because 2 Corinthians 4 says, our present afflictions are preparing for us. That one verb is a world of comfort. Preparing for us an eternal weight of glory that is beyond comparison. So let's say a listener right now, they're just in a terrible heartache. Their marriage is just awful. Or they have a grown child

0: who's just totally ghosting them and, you know, unfairly representing them, perhaps. The hope of heaven is, you dear saint, as hard as this is, it is preparing, it is seeding, it's investing in what you will be in terms of solid brightness, joy, and glory forever. It's actually helping you out. Mm-hmm. It doesn't mean we pursue misery, no, but we are comforted in that as hard as life. It's actually the paradigm is crucifixion to resurrection. Christ was crucified and was raised, and we in him experience that same paradigm, crucified, resurrected. As deep as our sorrows go here, that high will our joy rise in the new earth.
1: Mm. Yeah.
0: We can't lose.
1: Yeah, that's win-win.
2: So hopeful. It is win-win.
1: Here's a question a lot of parents would ask. I know my mom would ask. I had a little brother die when I was 7. He was five. Is he in heaven?
0: Will not the judge of all the earth do what is right? Mm-hmm. Genesis 20. Answer, yes. I do believe, based on the logic of Romans 1 and how Paul traces his argument there, I do believe that all those who perish before they are at an age where they can consciously make a decision, and I think I'd put your brother in that category, Dave, are safe in the arms of Christ.
1: Yeah.
0: But we do know that God will do what is right. He is not only fully divine in his sovereignty and fully divine and perfect in his love, but we sometimes leave this one off. He's fully divine and perfect in his wisdom, in his wisdom. So in heaven, we will never say that was not fair. That was not right.
2: I think about that even with miscarriages.
0: Yeah.
2: And I've talked to women that have had abortions. They're carrying the consequences of that and the guilt. Even some women do. Not all, but some carry incredible guilt.
0: I suspect, Anne, my grandmother said this, my dad's mom, and I thought, that's kind of weird, but actually I think she might be right, that for that kind of situation, for a woman who is in Christ, who aborted her child, grandmother said she will be able to raise that child in the new earth. Or if not, if that's going a little beyond what we know from Scripture, okay, I yield. But whatever the joy and experience of raising that child in the north would be, they will have.
2: They will
0: because
2: have
0: they will have perfect joy. And they will be reunited with that little one.
2: So they will. They will be in heaven.
0: I believe that.
2: I do too, for sure. That's a comfort in and of itself.
0: Yes.
1: All right, last question.
0: Yeah.
1: Unless you get more.
2: No, I don't.
1: What would you say to the listener who's like, I want to go to heaven?
0: Oh, good.
1: I'm not sure. I know if I am
0: awesome
1: going to get in.
2: And you keep saying in Christ.
0: In Christ.
2: If you're in Christ.
0: That's how the New Testament talks about being a Christian.
2: Right.
0: The word Christian is used like 2 times in the New Testament. In Christ is about 200. This is the question of all questions. How do you get to heaven? Answer, no, you shouldn't be there. Mm-hmm. Heaven is filled with people saying, thinking, I deserve to be in hell.
1: I love you. You put that at the epilogue. It's filled with people thinking I deserve to be in hell and dancing.
0: And dancing.
1: Yeah. What a beautiful
0: hell
1: way to
0: is
1: say
0: filled
1: it.
0: With people thinking I deserve to be in heaven. In
1: and
0: other
1: raging.
0: Words, yes.
1: Yeah.
0: Yeah. It's the logic of grace. Grace cuts against the way we naturally think God works. The way you get to heaven is the answer is you get there for free. You say, I shouldn't be there. What you do is you say, I deserve hell. I am sinful. I've rebelled against God in ways I'm conscious of, in all kinds of ways I'm not conscious of. The reason that I'm not conscious of the many ways I deign continue to rebel against God is my rebellion. My sinfulness makes it hard to feel my sinfulness. Mm-hmm. So we say, God, I'm a mess. Can I please go? Because of what Jesus did. Would you let me sort of trade places with him? And God says, I would be delighted to. That's what he loves to do. That's the number one thing on his job description, so to speak. The thing that delights God is not telling us how to behave. He does do that for our good. What delights him is on terms of grace and grace alone, welcoming us into his open arms through the merits of his son. Father and son, the Puritans would talk like this. In time immemorial, they had this conversation. And they agreed together that the Son would take on flesh and go to earth and live the life that Dane, Dave, and Anne should have lived, but we don't. And die the death that Dane, Dave, and Anne should die and no longer have to. So that our death is a door, not a wall. It's a trampoline into paradise instead of a trapdoor into misery. So you get it by free by saying, I don't deserve it, but Jesus does. Can I please go?
1: There it is.
2: And it's simple. I mean, I just did that. I was just telling our grandkids about it. Two of them in the backseat of my car, of kind of going through the prayer. Because I asked them, guys, how do you think you'll get to heaven? And those conversations are conversations we as parents, grandparents, if our kids allow us to have that discussion, that should just be a topic that's on our tongue.
0: I agree.
2: And I think it's really important to allow them to know it's for free.
0: Yes.
2: You don't have to do anything
0: right.
2: to get there.
0: Right.
2: It's by the blood of Jesus.
0: Amen.
1: Yeah, and I would just add, maybe today's your day. Maybe you're listening or watching and you heard what Dane just said. That's the gospel.
0: Yes.
1: You can get on your knees, close your eyes, bow your head, or you can just...
2: drive in your car.
1: You can be driving in your car. I had a guy come up to me once after a family life weekend. Remember, it's our marriage getaway, and I was speaking, and on Saturday morning, we share the gospel. Basically, it's a marriage conference that you come to that you realize it's really a Jesus conference because we're going to tell you you need Jesus.
0: Love it.
1: So you share the gospel, and I ended, you know, with a, if you want to pray, and this guy walks up, and he goes, I just gave my life to Christ during the last session. And I looked at him, and I go, what do you mean? I didn't share how to, he goes, well, you did this morning. I go, yeah. And he goes, I didn't then, but while you were talking now, he goes, I just literally said, while you were talking about sex, I think, I've been talking about intimacy. He goes, I literally just said, Jesus, I'm a sinner. I realize it now, and I need to repent, and I repent right here, and I'm giving you my life. I repent. I'm going to follow you. He goes, I didn't close my eyes or bow my head, and maybe it didn't work. Did it work? I go, yeah, dude, you're in. So, you know, you think there's this magical thing. It's like what you just said, and you admit that you're in Christ,
0: Amen.
1: Which means you're in heaven one day.
0: Yes.
1: Dane, thanks, man. What a conversation.
2: So good.
0: Always a joy to talk
2: thanks
0: to you.
2: Thank you. Thanks for tackling a topic not many people dive into, and you've done an incredible job of painting the picture that's exciting.
0: You are most welcome. I needed it, and I can't wait to be there.
1: Again, Dane's book is called Finally Home, The Christian Hope of Heaven, and you can get that by going to familylifetoday.com and just click on the link in the show notes. I'll tell you what. A lot of people don't know this, but we're on YouTube.
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2: I put
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3: Someone once said, "Life is hard, but God is good." Both statements are true, sometimes in the same afternoon. That's why we're grateful for reminders of truth, grace, and even joy along the way. At WAUJ, we believe faith should be deep, but it can still come with a smile. Through scripture, music, and honest conversation, our goal is to meet you right where you are, pointing you to Christ and encouraging you forward. Thanks for letting us be a part of your day. If our programming has encouraged you, give us a call at 217-528-2300. That's 217-528-2300. We love hearing from you, including your prayer requests. Hearing from family always brightens the room around here.

0: smallest moment of grace to the grandest display of the Lord's creation, all things point to the glory of God. Here at WLUJ, we seek to amplify this divine message, proclaiming the gospel of Jesus to hearts across the airwaves. Today, we offer our gratitude for an extraordinary, anonymous friend of the ministry whose faithfulness fuels this mission. Through friends like this, God's love reaches homes, hospitals, prison cells, offices, and beyond, touching lives with the message and hope of His redemption. This dear faithful heart and friend of the ministry helps make God's truth shine, lifting high the beautiful name of Jesus. Isaiah 25 verse 1 says, O Lord, You are my God. I will exalt You and praise Your name, for in perfect faithfulness You have done wonderful things planned long ago. We praise the Lord and give thanks for the generous support of this dear anonymous friend, whose heart beautifully reflects God's faithfulness, allowing this ministry to continue broadcasting His wonderful works of salvation.
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3: Judgment is coming. This is Ken Ham on a mission to strengthen the global church with God's word. The Apostle Peter warns of scoffers who will deny the coming judgment by fire, saying everything continues as it always has. Peter replies by saying that while it seems like a long time has passed to us, God doesn't see time the way we do. Peter writes that just as surely as there was a global judgment at the time of Noah, so another judgment is coming. But Jesus is delaying His judgment because He doesn't want any to perish. The rock layers and fossils point to the historicity of the flood. And just as there was a flood in Noah's day, so there is a judgment coming, but we can be saved through faith in Jesus.
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0: With SRN News, I'm Keith Peters in Washington. President Trump visited Georgia on Wednesday afternoon to promote his new Trump Accounts Child Investment Program and campaign for Republican candidates in the Peach State. The president says Trump Accounts can set up kids for future financial success.
1: Their parents, grandparents, employers, and loved ones can contribute up to $5,000 a year. And with the modest contribution, these accounts will reach hundreds of thousands of dollars for these young people by the time they get to, let's say, 18, let's say 21. But by the time they're just young adults, they could be worth hundreds of thousands of dollars, most likely will be.
0: The president also railed against Democratic Senator John Ossoff and accused Democrats of being communists. Tropical Storm Bertha has made landfall in Louisiana on Wednesday afternoon. Robbie Berg, warning coordination meteorologist with the National Hurricane Center, says storm surge will be an issue with Bertha.
2: We are still expecting some areas, especially in Louisiana and Mississippi, to see upwards of 2 to 4 feet of storm surge, especially where those winds are blowing onshore. So we do need residents just to be aware of that hazard as well.
0: Winds have been clocked at 50 miles an hour. The president has made a deal with Saudi Arabia.
3: Various news agencies, including CBS News and the Wall Street Journal, are reporting the United States and Saudi Arabia have reached an agreement for U.S. companies to run nuclear power for the Saudis in their country. The energy would support things like AI data centers.
0: That's correspondent Laura Winters reporting. On Wall Street, the Dow Jones Industrial Average down by 6 points. The NASDAQ dropped 146. The S&P 500 index lower by 10 points. This is SRN News. A discovery in the Holy Land, correspondent Michael Harrington reports.
4: Archaeologists have unearthed large wooden beams partially burned, which appear to be from the first temple in Jerusalem. It was destroyed by the Babylonians in 586 B.C. Efrat Bocher of the Israel Antiquities Authority tells the Jerusalem Post, quote, "The beams seem to have served as the roof of an inner courtyard in a building from the first temple period. Experts say the growth rings that can be seen on the beams help them to put a date on them." Michael Harrington reporting.
0: More anti-Christian violence in Nigeria. International Christian Concern reports Muslim terrorists have killed another 25 believers, including children. According to the ICC report, the violence has been concentrated in Nigeria's Middle Belt, where predominantly Christian farming communities have experienced repeated raids, displacement, destruction of homes, and loss of farmland. This
5: Take each difficult step to the top of a mountain. When you reach the peak, God is already there. His love hasn't left. His presence hasn't abandoned. Dive deep and explore the great depths of the ocean. And when you see sights few have witnessed, God is there. And it's not unfamiliar territory to Him. Go and explore any wonder in any place on any continent or planet for that matter. And you'll never be outside of the presence of God and the love He offered to all humankind. His love for you is relentless, persistent, and available right now. All of the places you can go and the things you can do can lead you to Him. When you run away, you may find yourself running toward God. It's never been a matter of whether or not you can find God. The truth has always been there's nowhere God cannot and will not go to meet you when you determine you've run long enough. When you stop, He's ready to be noticed. 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
9: Say, have you had a bad day? Let me tell you how you can feel better about yourself. Read the first two or three chapters of the book of Job, and you will feel like you're having a good day. Job had some of the worst hours in life recorded in history. Things happened to him you cannot imagine, and they happened in a terrible, unimaginable way. And you know, when things like that happen to us, sometimes we get angry, and we get angry with God. You wouldn't blame Job too much if he just decided to do what his wife told him to do, curse God and die. But Job didn't do that. He stayed in the fight. He stayed in the struggle. And in the midst of the struggle, he discovered that he served a God who was a big God. I hope you have a God like that. There's only one God, and He's the God who will help.